0: from 10 a.m. to 3 p.m. with boat rides, sea shanties, seafood, and activities for all ages. 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
3: 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It is Monday night. I'm DJ Peter B. That can only mean that it's time once again for that which goes by the name Wicked Gravity. Brand new single starting off the show this week from Weezer. It's Wicked Gravity.

That was a brand new one there from Sparks. From their 2025 Matter Tour. That was Lord Have Mercy. A track from their 2025 album Mad. And that's on the forthcoming live album Sparks Live on the Moon. That comes out next week. This week, Friday. On the Transgressive record label. Kind of a rock band sound that really is reminiscent of their early 70s work. Which is why they have such an amazing cult following. Weezer started us off with CEO from their forthcoming new self-titled album. I do not know what color it's going to be. It's kind of like a gold with some hieroglyphic stuff on it. Not hieroglyphics, so don't correct me. Some other culture symbols. Looked at it for like 3 seconds. Anyway, new song from them, kind of cool, a little self-referential. That new Weezer album comes out on August 21st, and they are on Reprise, I believe, still. The Babaloonies out of Quebec City, a little surf rock there. Foam Breaker, that is from their most recent album, Going For It, released in April on the High Tide Recordings label, so kind of new enough, and always fun to hear some retro surf music. Strawberry Alarm Clock after that. Speaking of retro, a cover of the Beatles' Within You, Without You from their new album, Where's One, as in where is the contraction number one. Spelled out. That one just came out on Friday on the Big Stir label. Live Sparks after that from Live on the Moon coming out Friday. And Link Ray behind us with Rumble. Released in the spring of 1958. Live release from Link Ray, live in San Francisco, recorded at Winterland, 1974. Just released on Cleopatra Records, digital only. The record indicated that this was released, not the physical record, the written record, in 2013, the live 74, that is. And I could not find any record of this existing in a physical form, no record on the internet or Discogs, so I think they're referring to the Spotify playlist, which I believe spawns from the Wolfgang's Vault live recording of Link Ray at Winterland in 1974. But at any rate, new release there for a crazy influential fuzz tone guitar instrumental. This one was banned on the radio in highly conservative cities like New York and Boston in 1958 for fear that it would spawn youth riots. This song. You can make up some pretty weird stuff, but you can't make that up. I guess because the song is called Rumble, and it's the devil's music, and it's gonna warp the minds of the poor children, and we're gonna rise up against the man, I guess. I don't know what people thought. It must have been a weird time in Boston and New York, and gosh, only knows what they thought of this in other parts of the country. But anyway, Link Ray. Not particularly well known to me, but highly regarded and invoked by artists like Pete Townsend as the guy who invented the power chord. I believe Pete Townsend said he would never have picked up a guitar if it weren't for this song. Maybe this is why he had to smash the guitars. Such a violent song. Anyway. All right, I'm DJ Peter B. We are in the first hour of this week's edition of the Wicked Gravity Radio Program here on Community Radio, WERU 89.9 FM. Thank you, Jeri, for another exciting edition of the jazz scene. I ran into my old friend Bill at the grocery store the other day, who used to do that show like back in the early 2000s or something. Back when some things were analog, but not everything. All right, we got some more new music lined up for you here. A new one coming up right now from Juliana Hatfield and Eric Payne. After that, we got one new single from another band that Peter Buck from REM is in. That's a new one from Drink the Sea. A new B-side released from Wolf Alice, and some more fun stuff. And then after that,
bunch more songs. And so we're going to go, what did I say right now, to a new one. Came out this late winter. But Eric Payne, Juliana Hatfield's collaborator, was cool enough to hook me up with a higher resolution copy of this album. And so this is an album Juliana recorded right before her album Lightning Might Strike, which came out, I think, around December, and made these 11 songs with her contractor, who was fixing up her house in, I guess, Northampton, Mass. And he wrote all the music, played all the instruments except for some of the guitar tracks played by Juliana, who wrote and sang the lyrics and the melodies. And it's pretty cool. This one's called Sweet, from Juliana Hatfield and Eric Payne on Wicked Gravity.

All right, folks. That was a new one right there from Holy Way out of Austin, Texas. And their new record is called I'm Dada, released on July 10th on the Suicide Squeeze label. That song was called US 54. And I feel like there's a lot going on with this outfit. I listened to about half the record, and that song kind of stood out. I feel like there's some Paul McCartney and Pink Floyd and other proggy stuff going on there. Still digesting that one, but I like what I hear. Holy Wave out of Austin. And we started that block off with Juliana Hatfield and Eric Payne. A song is called Sweet from their February release, Bets. Juliana Hatfield and her contractor in Massachusetts. And that one just came out on vinyl, or it's about to come out on vinyl, on September 4th on OMAD Records. It is digital only other than that. And some cool songwriting and stuff going on there, as always, with Juliana Hatfield. Drink the Sea after that with, I believe, the second or third single from their forthcoming release, Drink the Sea 3, due out on October 2nd. I believe that one is self-released. And that band includes Peter Buck from R.E.M., Barrett Martin of the Screaming Trees on drums, Lane Johannes from Queens of the Stone Age, a whole bunch of stuff going on there, and that's a band. I just discovered Filthy Friends, which is another band Peter Buck is or was in recently, and the bands with Peter Buck and Mike Mills as well just keep coming at us. So that's the new one from Drink the Sea. Wolf Alice after that with Hammond Song. That is a cover of The Roaches with Julia Cumming and Bria Salmina on some harmonies there with Ellie. That song is part of the recent or the forthcoming Wolf Alice release of the B-sides from the singles from their 2025 album, The Clearing. Probably my favorite album of 2025. Best show I saw, for sure, was Wolf Alice down in Brooklyn. And anyway, this

one's coming out. Just the three songs on a 7-inch 45 due in record stores, if those are still a thing, on August 21st. So, end of next week. And we close that set off with Holy Wave, and now we come to a sort of a Beatles-y section of the program, and Chris Stamey of the DBs, founding member of the DBs, has a new record out called Modernism. That one came out in the middle of June on the Flatiron Music Distribution label, and it's got a cover. What did I play last week? Oh, a couple weeks ago I played his cover of Waterloo Sunset by the Kinks, and no Kinks songs or covers this week for a change, but we're going to do some Beatles stuff going on. Ringo coming to Portland, Maine on October 3rd. Keep that one in mind. So here's Chris Stamey's. Oh, and this is also, we heard the Within You, Without You cover by Strawberry Alarm Clock earlier. We got another one from them coming up, and this is one from the new Chris Stamey album. It's a cover of Hey Bulldog, and more Beatles stuff to follow. It's Wicked Gravity.

0: 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25th at the Heart of Ellsworth Makerspace, 16 State Street in Ellsworth, featuring portraits by Rob Shetterly and spoken presentations on August 11th, September 15th, and September 19th, 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
1: This is Homer, author of what many regard to be the most consequential epic poem in the history of literature, The Odyssey. I'm kind of a big deal around here, so maybe you've heard of it. 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
2: 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I'm sure you agree, Odysseus.
3: 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We even sang and danced. Well, not me. I was tied to the mast, but I was definitely tapping my toes.
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6: 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What happened? It was the Beatles theme set, that's what it was. Bunch of Beatles tunes. We started off before the break with Chris Stamey and a new one from him. His new album is called Modernism. Came out on June 19th on Flatiron Music, and we just heard his cover of the Beatles' Hey Bulldog, featuring Jody Stevens. Following that was Ringo Starr and his all-star band, and Ringo's classic It Don't Come Easy from Live at the Greek Theater. That was recorded September 1st, 2019, and released in 2022 on BFD Records. It's a big deal. A big one. Ringo coming to Portland, Maine on October 3rd. He just turned 86 on July 7th. And I don't know how many chances I'm going to get to be in a room with a living Beatle, but I know it's a low number. And so Nancy and I got tickets to go see Ringo. And last time we checked, the all-star band includes none other than Toto, lead guitarist and founding member Steve Lukather. We will talk about Toto every week for the foreseeable future. Greg Bissonette on drums, who has toured with Toto, and he's on like all the David Lee Roth albums, a huge list of session work he's done. Warren Hamm, percussionist and saxophone player, touring right now with, you guessed it, Toto. Colin Hay, lead singer, founder of Men at Work, also in there with Ringo's all-star band. And the guy from the Average White Band, I forget his name, I'm super sorry, on bass. It's going to be a great show. Super stoked to breathe some Beatles air. Ringo singing Octopus's Garden followed It Don't Come Easy. That, of course, from Abbey Road, the Beatles' 1969 masterpiece. Strawberry Alarm Clock after that. Incense and Peppermints, remember that from like 1967? Their new album is called Where's One? And we heard a second Beatle cover from that album tonight. This one was a mostly instrumental cover of Day Tripper. That record just came out on Friday on the Big Stir label. Strawberry Alarm Clock. Some of these legacy acts never going away. 801 after that gave us a trippy cover of Tomorrow Never Knows. Recorded live in 1975, released in 1976. 801 was Phil Manzanera, guitarist from Roxy Music, his bandmate Brian Eno, his Quiet Sun bandmate Bill McCormick on bass, Francis Monkman from Curved Air and Sky on clavinet, Lloyd Watson on slide guitar, and a 19-year-old Simon Phillips, future Toto drummer, on drums. Absolutely crushing it, and that's one of my favorite Beatles covers ever, and I am of the belief that most Beatles covers are basically unnecessary. But anyway, that one blew my mind. And that all started when I played an NXS cover song that they lifted the arrangement off of this 801 album and mentioned it. And I was like, 801, what's that? So here we are. I now own another CD. And also in Beatles news, the Rubber Soul Special Editions coming out on October 2nd on Capitol. Just in time for the 61st and a half-ish anniversary of Rubber Soul. Deluxe and regular old super deluxe special editions on CD, Blu-ray, vinyl CD hybrids, Laserdisc, all of it. That's all coming out. I'm not positive I need another version of Rubber Soul, but there's a new stereo mix and the original mono mix, and I have the 2009 mono and stereo mixes in my collection, plus a whole stack of I guess we'll call them bootlegs that have circulated for years, needle drops, a bunch of cool stuff. So we'll see. Anyway, that's coming out. And since the Beatles stopped playing, we're going to talk about the weather. Real quick, tonight, mostly cloudy with a low around 61 degrees, south wind, 6 miles per hour, becoming calm. Isolated showers before 9 a.m. tomorrow, mostly sunny with a high near 84 degrees, wind picking up to in the 22 mile per hour gust region out of the west. Tuesday night, mostly clear with a low around 60. Winds dying down. Wednesday, sunny with a high near 84. Winds out of the northwest, 6 to 9 miles per hour. Partly cloudy on Wednesday with a low around 59. Wednesday night, light winds. Thursday, a chance of showers and thunderstorms between 2 and 5. It's like the cable guy. Sometime between 2 and 5. Then showers likely, a possible thunderstorm after 5. Mostly sunny with a high near 80. Calm wind becoming southeast 5 to 9 miles per hour. And new rainfall in the 10th to a quarter of an inch. A little more if you get a big thunderstorm. Showers likely on Thursday night. Thunderstorm in the early evening. Then a chance of thunderstorms and showers after 8 p.m. So all of the times, low around 56 degrees. Friday, a chance of showers mainly before 4 p.m. Partly sunny with a high near 77. Clear Friday night with a low around 54. Saturday, sunny and 81. Sunday, sunny and also 81. 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From DJ Peter B., the crew here at Wicked Gravity and Community Radio WERU. Don't forget to check out the WERU website. Read the big thank you for everybody who signed up, donated, membered, upped their membership, added additional donations, sustained, underwrote, all the cool things you can do to support WERU during the recent summer fun drive. We need it now more than ever since they took that other entity away. And don't forget to check out the community calendar while you're on there doom scrolling, and you can read about cool events going on in your and adjacent necks of the woods, such as the Tuesday, August 11th, which is tomorrow. Skudik Institute Summer Lecture Series continues with Trees of Acadia, the Past, Present, and Future of Park Forests, featuring Catherine Schmidt and a panel. This is via Zoom or in person from 7 to 8:30 p.m. at Skudik Institute at 9 Attlebury Circle at Winter Harbor. Check out the Skudik Peninsula, Skudik Institute website for more details, or go to WERU.org and click on Community Calendar. Wednesday the 12th, another Save Our Summits hike. This is in Acadia National Park on Mount Desert Island near Northeast Harbor. You can choose an amount of soil to carry to the summit of either Parkman or, excuse me, Sargent or Penobscot Mountain. This is starting at the Parkman Mountain Carriage Road Trailhead on what locals call Shady Hill on Route 198, 8:15 in the morning. This is all to benefit plant restoration, native plants, things that hold the soil down. They've been trampled by all the tourists on the summit, and they're going to fix it. This is Friends of Acadia, the Skudik Institute, and Acadia National Park. For more details, check out foa.org/soilhero. And Wednesday, the same night, second season continues of Jazz and Blues open session at Bonvent Cider at 684 Highway 1 in Hancock every Wednesday from 6 to 8, hosted by Zach Gorrell and Michael Bennett. Free and open to the public, all players and singers of any ability are welcome. That's at Bonvent Cider out in Hancock. All these and other events, possibly your organization's event, could be submitted and read by a DJ like me if it ends up on WERU.org community calendar. And that's all I have to say about that. Next set here is a bunch of, indie alternative stuff, large, starting out in the 80s. And coincidentally, it just worked out to start with two Scottish bands and songs from 1988. And the first one out of Glasgow, this is the Vaselines. You're on Community Radio, Wicked Gravity.

New one right there from Dutch DJ Martin Garrix and U2. Firefly is the name of the new single, just released on the 24th. Apparently that premiered with Bono and Edge performing that song with Martin Garrix on the main stage at the end of his set at the Tomorrowland Festival in Belgium on the 17th of July. Released as a single a week later. Out on Stamped Records, that is Martin Garrix's Dutch electronica label. And for anyone out there hating on U2, man, I signed a contract with them in 1983. I have to play their new music when it comes out. We started that set off with a couple of Scottish numbers from 1988. First one was the Vaseline's out of Glasgow, the title track to their Dying For It EP. Originally released on the 53rd and 3rd label, now on the Enter the Vaseline's compilation, came out in 2019 on Sub Pop. Jasmine Minx after that from Aberdeen, we heard Summer Where. Where? That is from their 1988 album Another Age, originally released on Creation Records. Beat Happening after that with Fortune Cookie Prize from their 1991 album Dreamy on the K Records label, representing a whole bunch of alternative bands from Washington State. Back in the day, Galaxy 500 with Shout You Down. That is from Uncollected Noise, New York 88 through 90, a compilation released in 2024 on the Silver Current label. More cool stuff from Silver Current, by the way, in the next segment of music here. Galaxy 500, incidentally, their final show as a band, they played back in April of 1991 down in Bowdoin College in Brunswick for the WBOR campus radio station. REM, after that, gave us Catapult, recorded live at Larry's Hideaway in Toronto back on July 9th, 1983. And that whole show is included as the bonus disc along with the 25th anniversary edition of their 1983 debut album, Murmur, on IRS. U2 and Martin Garrix closing out that set. And apparently, I read on the internet today, which is how I know it's true, it is Duran Duran Appreciation Day.

All right, having said that, here's a bunch of stuff that I guess is kind of toying with the noise rock category with no genre consistency here. But there are kind of some Sonic Youth hits coming up. We've got a cool one from Weird Al. We're going to start with a brand new single from Dinosaur Jr. This one was released on July 29th, and their album, There Near, that's there, the preposition, and near, I guess it's an adjective, is due to drop on August 28th on Jaguar. And here we go, Jay Maskus and crew, new single is called Blowing Up on Wicked Gravity.

All right, my sincere apologies to Patti Smith because I am almost out of time. We just heard Dinosaur Jr. and Blowing Up, second single from their forthcoming album, There Near, due out on August 28th on the Jag Jaguar label. Todd Rundgren featuring Donald Fagen and Tinfoil Hat after that. That is from Todd Rundgren's 2017 album, Purple Pyramid. White Knight on the Purple Pyramid label. And I thought that was a new song, and I also thought I had played it recently, but I wanted to play it again to pair it up with Weird Al's Foil. And then I realized it was not a new song, and then I realized I couldn't find any record of me having actually played it on the show, so there we go. There's that. Given the theme, I forgot that we were living version 1.0 of this nightmare 9 whole years ago. So, cool song, still topical. Foil by Weird Al Yankovic after that from his 2014 album Mandatory Fun. Lee Rinaldo, drummer from Sonic Youth, guitar player from Sonic Youth, from his reimagined re-release of the soundtrack to the documentary The System, re-released with a few unreleased songs recorded for the documentary by Lee Rinaldo in July on the Silver Current label and soon to get its first vinyl treatment. I think it's only available on Bandcamp right now through Silver Current, but coming out on vinyl October 2nd. Sonic Youth after that, a Lee Rinaldo song. We heard Moat from their 1990 album Goo, and then we heard Patti Smith with Me Talking Over Her, Sacrilege I Know. That was Summer Cannibals from her Summer Cannibals EP released in 1996 on Arista. This has been the 228th edition of the Wicked Gravity Radio Program. Hopefully I will see you at the Devo show tomorrow night in Bangor. I'll be here next week, same time, same place. Stand by for Captain Barney and Maine Coast Blues. Peace out.

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3: 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My name's Captain Barney, and the name of my show is Maine Coast Blues. Thanks for listening, and thanks for supporting WERU, and thanks for supporting the blues. I love the blues. Let's get it going. One of my all-time favorites here is Albert Castilla.

That was Billy Thompson. The name of the song and the name of the album, This World. The Commoners before that, Some Rockin' Blues Runnin' Blind. The name of the song, that's from an album that's going to be coming out in 2027. Yeah, a little early, but you know what? I got it, and I can play it, so you got it on the air. Angel Ocasio Jr. did the second song in that set, Don't Stop, the name of the song, and that is a single release. Hopefully an album going to be coming out of that, too. And starting us off, Albert Castilla, Grits and Glory, the name of his brand new album, and the song I played, I'm Afraid to Fall Asleep. I'm not afraid to fall asleep. I sleep good because I'm getting up early, coming to the studio to do a radio show, and on the way, I'm listening to WERU. Got lots of great stuff on the air. Early morning shows, National Native News is what I normally listen to. Very, very cool. So, yeah, whatever you're doing, you're going to find something you like right here on WERU. Check out the website, weru.org. Let's get back to the blues. Here's Chris O'Leary.

That wasn't Chris O'Leary. That was Jake Soberlak, 17-year-old harmonica player from Canada. Here's Chris O'Leary.

My goodness, I like that song a lot. Danielle Nicole, her new album, Fireflies. The name of the song, Take Me Back, featuring, I don't know if you heard her shout out to him during the song, Luther Dickinson on guitar. Oh, yeah, some great slide. Joanna Connor before that. New live album, Live on 1111. The name of the album and the name of that song, Magic Sam Boogie. Some great guitar, of course, from Joanna Connor, and also a great keyboardist on that entire album. I like it a lot. Chris O'Leary did the second song in that set, Am I the Only Fool? The name of the song, and that's from his latest album, Blue Collar. Starting us off, once I finally got it right, Jake Soberlak, 17-year-old young Canadian harmonica man. Oh, yeah. You Gotta Leave, the name of the track, and that's from his album, I'm in Trouble. I'm in trouble sometimes. I'm Captain Barney. 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

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And again, a thank you to all of the folks who give so generously to keep us on the air and keep me having fun playing the blues. Yeah, here's a new song from Crystal Shawanda.

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0: Jennifer Lynn and the Groove Revival taking us on up to the top of the hour. We got a few things to bring to you. Stick around. Got more great blues coming up in hour two of Maine Coast Blues. Stick around.
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0: And thanks for sticking around for hour two of Maine Coast Blues right here on WERU 89.9 FM Blue Hill. Right before the top of the hour, that set, the last song I played, 59 Cadillac, the name of the track. That was Jennifer Lynn and the Groove Revival. Electric Eden, the name of that live album. The Blues Overdrive. They are from Denmark, did the song right before that, Lay Your Burden Down. Very cool track, and that's from their album Live Slices. Doug Duffy and Bad did a song called Better By Me. That's from their latest album, Souvenirs. And starting off that set, a single release from Crystal Shawanda. Her album's going to be coming out called Indian Blues, Homesick Indian Blues. And the song I played from the album, Come Unto Me, that was originally done by the Mavericks in 2013. Crystal Shawanda, Native American from Canada. Man, what a great voice. And I've seen her act on YouTube. She is just electric on stage. And her husband on guitar. And they even bring up their little daughter on stage. Got to see them live sometime. Let's get back to the music. New album coming out from Eddie Ninevolt. Let's check it out.

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Katie Knipp. I Don't Sing for You, the name of the track. That's from her album, Live at Theater 5150. Samantha Fish before that, More Live Blues, Sweet Southern Sounds, the name of the song, and that's from her album, Paper Doll Live. Seen so many videos of her. Man, she's another one that just brings it when she gets up on the stage. Gets everybody going. Delta Generators did the second song in that set, I Got You, the name of the track from Delta Generators' latest album, On and On. And starting us off, Eddie Ninevolt got a new album coming out called Down Here, and that song, Blowing Up. I'm Captain Barney. Thanks for tuning in to Maine Coast Blues. Don't forget to check out our website, weru.org. We're here to serve you with information, news, music. Oh yeah. And the blues. It's another blues show on WERU. Blues from the Chicken Shack, featuring your host, Wade in Maine. 5 o'clock Saturday afternoons. Very cool show. Always has an interesting lineup of different artists and some theme shows. Very cool, and check them out. 5 o'clock, Saturday afternoon. This next song, a cover of a song originally done by Tony Joe White, written by Tony Joe White. Tony Joe White wrote some great, great songs, and this was one of his biggest. And the artist, Handsome Jack, actually mentions Tony Joe White in the beginning of the song. Check it out right here on WERU.

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Muralai Coryell. Pony Blues, the name of the track. That song originally recorded in 1929 by Charlie Patton. Wow. Some of these songs go back almost a century. The recorded songs, of course, the songs that they sang on the plantation go further, way back. The album by Muralai Coryell is called Deep Blues. Joyanne Parker did the song before that, When You Get to Milwaukee, the name of the song, and that's from her album Lifelines. Spencer McKenzie in the middle of that set, Frozen Hearts, the name of the song, the album Empty Chairs. Sean Murphy did the second song in that set, Big Girls Don't Cry, and the lyric,

they get even. That's a blues song. Brand New Blues, the name of the album from Sean Murphy. Starting us off, Handsome Jack with that great cover of Poke Salad Annie. And that's from his album, Barn Burners. I'm Captain Barney. Thanks for tuning in to my radio show, Maine Coast Blues, right here on WERU. Lots of other great shows here on WERU. So many different genres of music, all these wonderful volunteer DJs. And, of course, we got discussion panels, information shows, public affairs, you name it, we got it right here for you on WERU. Going to start off this last set with one of the members, guitarist from ZZ Top, Billy F. Gibbons. There's an album out called Antone's 50th Presents Chicago Bound, honoring Muddy Cliff and Blue, Muddy Waters of course, and Bobby Blue Bland, and Clifford Antone, who ran a very famous club down in Austin, Texas, and a whole bunch of different artists on this album. Here's Billy F. Gibbons, man, great voice and guitar. Check it out.

Hey, this is Rafe Klein from Connecticut-based blues band The Name Droppers. 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

0: Garrett T. Willie, Young Country Boy, the name of the track from his album Bill's Cafe. Before that, the name drop is the song called Gray Haired Blues. Let's Live Together, the name of the album. Second song in that set, J.P. Soares and Ann Harris on fiddle. Jesse May, the name of the song from an album titled Gypsy Blue Review. And starting off the set, Billy F. Gibbons, the voice, the guitar, Hanging on a Cliff. The name of the song, and that's from a compilation album, Antone's 50th Presents Chicago Bound. Hey, stick around. More great stuff coming up right here on your community radio station, WERU.
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0: Now Matt the Cat's gonna show you what was on the juke in the back.
1: Hey, movers, shakers, jivers, and wailers. I'm Matt the Cat, where it's at, welcoming you back to another juke in the back. 1940s and 50s rhythm and blues, and the soul that came before rock and roll. Now, last week on the program, we began a three-part series on the great little Los Angeles record label, Aladdin Records. In part one, we focused on Aladdin's inception as Philo Records in 1945, clean up through 1949. This week in part two, we pick it up in 1950 and carry it through to the birth of rock and roll, around 53, 54. Next week in part three, we'll focus on the early rock and roll days of Aladdin Records. Now, just to refresh your memory, Aladdin Records was started by the Messner brothers, Eddie and Leo, in Hollywood, California in 1945 as Philo Records. In February of 46, they changed the name from Philo to Aladdin, and an iconic record label was born. Aladdin focused mostly on rhythm and blues and gospel releases. The Messner brothers saw a hole in the market. The majors were ignoring this type of music, so they decided to fill that hole with some brilliant rhythm and blues. Charles Brown, who at the time was part of Johnny Moore's Three Blazers, got his start with Aladdin Records, as did Amos Milburn. This week we'll hear more records by them, but also by newcomers, Floyd Dixon, Shirley and Lee, The Five Keys, Peppermint Harris, and many more. Let's kick off the show. It's 1950, and a cat who's well known to the juke in the back, Big J. McNeely, was just leaving the Savoy label on his way to Lou Chud's Imperial label when he made a quick stop off at Aladdin Records. He only cut one single for the label, and man, is it good. We're going to hear it right now. Let's kick off the program with Big J. McNeely and Jay's Frantic. I'm Matt the Cat, and you're digging the Aladdin Records story part two this week on the Juke in the Back.

Calvin Bowes and his All-Stars in the immortal Sophronia Bee from May of 1950. It went to number 9 on the national R&B lists in June and has remained a classic ever since. Bowes, who unfortunately died at age 53 in 1970, was hotter than hot on the West Coast scene in the early 1950s. Unfortunately, the record stopped coming after 1952. He's also remembered for recording the original version of Looped, which became Melvin Smith's signature song. I'm At The Cat, and we're featuring the Aladdin Record Story Part 2, focusing on the period just before rock and roll, 1950 to 1954. Calvin Bowes was originally from Texas, and so is this next cat, the great Sam John Hopkins, known by most as Lightnin' Hopkins. He was discovered playing in Houston in 1946 and brought to Aladdin Records in Los Angeles. He recorded for Aladdin in 1947 and jumped around to several other record labels before coming back to Aladdin in a big way in 1950. His Shotgun Blues topped out at number 5 in September. Here's one of the kings of Texas blues. And if you look at the original Aladdin record label, it says Lightnin' Hopkins singing and accompanying himself on guitar. Well, that's exactly what's happening. So dig it, baby. I'm Matt the Cat, and this is the Juke in the Back.

Yes, I said, go bring me my shotgun. 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Yes, if I don't get some competition, you know it's gonna be trouble here.

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I said, just bring me my shotgun. Boy, you can bring just one or two shells. Yes, if I don't get some competition, you know it's got to be trouble here. I'm gonna play it just a minute right now.

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Yes, I figured the best thing I can do, why did I leave that woman alone?

0: Amos Milburn, back with another smash, a big number one from late 1950 and early 1951 with Bad Bad Whiskey. Now, there's a cat who spent most of his career singing about booze. Unfortunately, it was alcohol that would also be his downfall. Milburn, of course, was one of Aladdin's biggest hitmakers during the 1940s, and he begins the 50s decade in the very same manner. This is the Aladdin Record Story, Part 2. I'm Matt the Cat. Up next, a guy from Marshall, Texas, whose name might seem unfamiliar to you. J. Riggins Jr. Don't know who that is? Well, we all know him better as Floyd Dixon, a guy who was heavily, heavily influenced by his idol, Charles Brown. If you listen to Floyd's early records for the Modern label from 1949, he sounds very much like Charles Brown. And when Charles Brown, who was of course the lead singer and pianist for Johnny Moore's Three Blazers, left that group, Johnny Moore got Floyd Dixon to replace him. Aladdin had purchased Floyd Dixon's contract from the Peacock label, and they reissued some of his Peacock records. But this next one was recorded for Aladdin, with Johnny Moore's Three Blazers backing him up. It went to number 4 on the national R&B charts during the winter of 1951. Here's Floyd Dixon with a theme that would continue on to several other records. It's Telephone Blues on the Juke in the Back.
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0: 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Linda Rosenberg, Ken Farger, Gail Kuntz, Mark and Marion McAlpine, Glenn Dicker, Michael Carter, Stephen Herman, and contributors Gary Cipollone, Maureen Russell, Valerie from Queens, Jeffrey Ehrlich, Scott Velarde, Bob Keller, Adrian Fidelani, Wayne Novak, Joe Costello. 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

is falling. Oh, I hate to be alone.

black night is falling. Oh, I hate to be alone. I keep crying.

Charles Brown, recording solo with another number one smash from the spring of 1951, that's Black Knight. Charles Brown was unstoppable during this period, although Aladdin Records as a whole wasn't scoring as many R&B hits as they were in the late 1940s. They were going through some changes. One of the great changes Aladdin was making around this time was they began pressing 45 RPM records, as well as the standard 78s. This was a big deal, because many indie labels of Aladdin's size weren't pressing 45s, since they focused on black music. Most of the black community hadn't adapted to 45 RPM record players yet. This fact is especially true if you're a record collector nowadays, because if you can find some of those early 45 pressings on Aladdin, they're worth a lot more than the more common 78 RPM pressings. Aladdin was also jumping to a new format, the LP. Again, most R&B labels weren't pressing LPs, but Aladdin was, on the 10-inch format. They would soon jump to the 12-inch format when the 10-inchers fell out of favor. Keep an eye out in thrift stores and basements. If you find any of these Aladdin 10-inch LPs, pick them up, man. They'll put your kids through college. I'm your furry leader and jukebox operator, Matt the Cat. And up next, we have one of the most distinguished voices in jazz, Billie Holiday. She only recorded two singles for the Aladdin label, backed up by the Tiny Grimes Sextet. Here is her second single from July of 1951. It's Billie Holiday with Blue Turning Gray Over You. This is the Juke in the Back, 1940s and 50s Rhythm and Blues.

The Five Keys. With only their second single, it became their first hit. It went straight to number one during the summer of 1951 for Aladdin Records, and it features the amazing lead of Rudy West. This Newport News, Virginia vocal group would record many classic sides for Aladdin Records before leaving them for Capitol Records in 1954. On Capitol, they scored mega hits that crossed over into the pop charts, like Ling Ting Tong, The Verdict, and Close Your Eyes. But it all started here on that little Los Angeles label that we're featuring this week on the Juke in the Back, Aladdin Records. Up next, another number one for Aladdin. This one came in the late fall of 1951 for Peppermint Harris. It's really amazing how many of these artists came from Texas. Peppermint Harris, who first recorded as Peppermint Nelson, was from Texarkana. His classic, I Got Loaded, remained a staple on late-night jukeboxes at juke joints everywhere, including this one, Rosie's Juke Joint, home of the Juke in the Back. I'm Matt the Cat, and baby, here's Peppermint Harris.

0: so sweet, Floyd. I'll call you tomorrow. Bye.
1: Bye.
2: Floyd Dixon, continuing the telephone theme that we heard a few records ago with Telephone Blues. That one's called Call Operator 210, and it topped out at number 4 on the national R&B lists in July of 1952. Whereas with Telephone Blues, Floyd was recording with Johnny Moore's Three Blazers. On that one, Call Operator 210, he was solo. It would be his last charting record. But don't be fooled. If you dig Floyd Dixon, you gotta check out his specialty sides, which followed his stint on Aladdin. Floyd is one of our rhythm and blues treasures, and as far as I'm concerned, he doesn't get enough recognition. And this next cat, Emmett Davis, gets no recognition. That's a shame, man, because he vocalized some hot, hot sides. Especially this one, with Jack the Bear Parker. Emmett Davis wrote this song, and it was recorded at the WOR radio studios in New York City on October 7th, 1952. Aladdin didn't release it on the parent label, though. This one came out on the subsidiary 7-Eleven Records. Let's hear Jack the Bear Parker featuring Emmett Davis on lead vocals. Here's I Need You, I Want You on the Aladdin Record Story Part 2. This is the juke in the back, the soul that came before rock and roll.

RPM Records Were King. This week it's the Aladdin Record Story Part 2, and I'd like to feature another side from the great Newport News, Virginia vocal group, The Five Keys. Earlier in the program we heard The Glory of Love. Well, this was the original flip side of The Glory of Love. It was recorded at the same recording session, which was held at RCA Studios in New York City on March 22, 1951. Rudy West sang lead on The Glory of Love, but it's the Five Keys' other great lead singer, Marilyn Pierce, who sings lead on this one. Here's this week's great 78, The Five Keys and Hucklebuck with Jimmy.

Shirley and Lee with a whopping number two rhythm and blues record from late 1952. That was their debut single, I'm Gone. Of course, it was released on Aladdin Records, who at this time was mining a lot of great talent down in New Orleans, like all the other LA-based R&B labels. Specialty Records, Imperial Records, and they all recorded at Cosimo Matassa's famous J&M recording studios in the Crescent City, usually backed up by Dave Bartholomew's band, featuring that unmistakable backbeat of the late great drummer Earl Palmer. Now, Shirley Goodman and Leonard Lee would go on to be some of Aladdin's biggest hitmakers during the mid-1950s, with Let the Good Times Roll and Feel So Good and Rockin' with the Clock. But this is where they got their start. I'm Gone. I'm Matt the Cat, and we're getting near the end of part two of our three-part series on Aladdin Records. And I feel it's time to enter the rock and roll era. We'll hear more Aladdin Records rock and roll releases next week on part three. Up next, we have a record that didn't make the national charts, but it's just as good as any of the other records I've played on this week's or last week's Aladdin Record Story shows. It features Jimmy Binkley and his orchestra, with Harold Burridge handling the lead vocals. It's from July of 1953. Man, just dig this jump blues. Here's Way Down Boogie.

You know, it's a terrible thing. Oh, well, your baby don't want you no more. Boy, I should tell you it's time to go. Place you used to have, you don't have no more. Go downtown, you buy your drink. Oh, so you can think. Follow your knees and pray.

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She said, I don't stay there no more. 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I ain't got no home. 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

I got bad news this morning. 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Here I used to have. It don't fit the door no more. Call on the telephone. I don't get that answer no more. All I can do is fall over these and pray. All I can do is say,

Lowell Folsom, one of the most influential and underrated blues guitarists and singers of all time. He had already scored hits for the Downbeat label and Swing Time Records before arriving at Aladdin Records for a very short stint. Don't Leave Me Baby, one of my favorite records from Folsom, came out on Aladdin in November of 1953. Record sales would get better for Aladdin Records as rock and roll broke in 1954 and 55. They scored several hits with Shirley and Lee and Gene and Eunice, but they lost great acts like the Five Keys and Charles Brown. We'll get into more of Aladdin's rock and roll releases next week in part three of the Aladdin Records story. I'm Matt the Cat, and I hope you've enjoyed this week's program, part two of Aladdin Records. Remember, until next time, soul, it's a feeling, and you'll get that feeling each week when you tune into your source for 1940s and 50s rhythm and blues, The Juke in the Back. Now let's close down part two with another stellar Aladdin Records release. This one comes from a girl group from Brooklyn, New York. They formed in 1954 and consisted of Dorothy Jones, Ethel McCrae, and Beulah Robertson. They called themselves The Cookies, and their debut record for Aladdin Records was a regional hit. Don't Let Go. Hold Me, Hold Me, Hold Me. Until next time, have a great week, everybody. Stay safe, and I'll catch y'all on the flip side. Bye-bye.

Well, we've run out of whiskey, and the women have all gone home. Thanks for dropping by. 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For more information, please visit jukeinthebag.org. I'm Miss Rosie. See you next time on the Juke in the Bag.

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It's your one-hour escape from reality. I'm Mr. C, your host, and I'll be spinning some 45 RPM records for you tonight. Tonight is Mr. C's favorites. And just so you'll know, I have hundreds of favorites, so which ones will I play tonight? Keep listening and you'll find out.

So from 1970, that was Love Grows Where My Rosemary Goes. That was Edison Lighthouse's only hit song. But never fear, the lead singer was Tony Burrows, and he was from the UK. He moved around to other groups, had some other hit songs, such as My Baby Loves Lovin'. The name of that group was White Plains. Then United We Stand by the Brotherhood of Man. And then, of course, Love Grows from 1970. Number one in the UK for 4 weeks. Number four in the U.S., sold over 1 million copies. Let's flip that over and play the B-side, which is called Every Lonely Day. If you're just tuning in for the first time ever, I play 45 RPM records, and I play the A and the B-side. So let's check this one out.

Coming up next, a couple of big hits for a little group called Earth, Wind, and Fire. And both of these were released in 1975 and did quite well. Let's get started with That's the Way of the World.

Hey, a real nice hit there by Herman's Hermits. Well, I say hit. It was actually the B-side of Can't You Hear My Heartbeat. I think that one might have done okay if it hadn't been overshadowed by the A-side. What do you think? Before this, I had Earth, Wind, and Fire with That's the Way of the World and Shining Star. Two great songs from a great horn band that I tend to think of as a soul band, but, you know, really, if I ever do another horn night, they're definitely going to play an important part. Coming up next, Al Green.

Hey, if I didn't tell you that was Al Green, you would have figured it out within a few bars because he had a very distinctive sound. Still does, I guess. I haven't heard anything from him lately, but he probably makes appearances when he's not preaching. I'm going to flip this over and play the B-side called I Wish You Were Here. Tonight is Mr. C's favorites night, and the thing is, I've got lots and lots of favorites, so you just don't know what you might hear tonight. Just keep on listening.

So tonight is Mr. C's favorites, and that's definitely one of my favorites by The Happenings. See you in September. And it's so timely. If you're listening to this originally, it's airing in July of 2018. So August is right around the corner, and then it'll be September and time for everybody to get back in school. At least that's the way it seems to me. These days, they start in the middle of August. I don't know why. I guess there's a lot more to learn since it was when I was a kid. So they have to get started sooner. In any case, here's the B-side of that record. It's called He Thinks He's a Hero.

Greg Lake here on the Flipside Radio Show, continuing tonight's Mr. C's Favorites. Greg had a really great baritone voice and sang for Emerson, Lake, and Palmer. Sadly, he passed away in 2016, but we've still got his records to play. So let's flip this over and play the B-side. This is a short one called Jeremy Bender.

And there you have Emerson, Lake, and Palmer with one of the shortest songs they ever recorded, because if you've got any of their albums, you know their songs are pretty long. Well, I've got one more record I want to get in tonight, and I'm going to have to start it up here pretty quick, and I can only play the A side. But before I do, I want to say thank you so much for tuning into the Flipside Radio Show. I had a blast, and I hope you did too. Really, I mean it. So don't forget to tune in next time. All you have to do is check with your local station for air times. This is Mr. C, and I'll see you on the flip side.

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4: Today on Law and Disorder, we discuss a 100-page McCarthyite propaganda report issued by the State Department, as well as a Trump national security memorandum, both of which critics document may serve as the ideological justification for an escalated assault on the entire movement of the left.
5: Our guest, Pulitzer Prize-winning journalist Chris Hedges, explains how the report casts a wide net across more than 40 left-leaning groups and individuals. We then examine the case of Mahmoud Khalil, a recent Columbia University graduate who advocated for Palestinian rights on campus. As many know, he became the target by senior Trump administration officials and private groups.
4: Khalil is now represented by the Center for Constitutional Rights and a private law firm. Our guest, CCR attorney Adina Marks-Apardi, walks us through the details of this critical case and calls it and the government's action a blueprint for a suppression of the entire left.
6: Stay with us.
7: I'm New York City attorney and author Michael Stephen Smith.
8: And I'm Jim Lafferty, a decades-long political activist and once the national director of the National Lawyers Guild.
4: On July 20th, Secretary of State Marco Rubio and the State Department released a 100-page McCarthyite propaganda report. It's a document that seeks to serve as the ideological justification for an escalating assault on Cuba, the Cuba Solidarity Movement, and all political dissent on the left. The report casts a wide net of unfounded accusations, maliciously painting over 40 left-leaning social movement organizations and individuals as purported Cuban, quote-unquote, front groups, while employing guilt-by-association tactics to smear even elected officials like New York Mayor Zoran Mandani and Los Angeles Mayor Karen Bass. Among the organizations cited is the National Lawyers Guild, an association of attorneys, law students, and legal workers, of which all of the hosts here on Law and Disorder are members. It goes so far as to cite reports from the long-discredited House Un-American Activities Committee, reviving Cold War conspiracy theories from the 1950s and repackaging them for the present. As our guest today writes, and I quote, "These accusations are not meant to be rational. They, like the charges that our elections are manipulated, are transparent excuses to go after institutions and individuals that are seen as threatening Trump and the Republican Party's absolute grip on power," close quote. And our guest today is Chris Hedges. Mr. Hedges is a Pulitzer Prize-winning journalist, best-selling author, and activist. Chris Hedges, a warm welcome back to Law and Disorder Radio.
9: Thank you.
4: Chris, this State Department report on Cuba, labeling it as the 21st century's bastion of communism, is part of the Trump administration's laying the groundwork for blacklisting and criminalizing all left-wing, progressive, anti-war and anti-imperialist dissent, isn't it? Talk to us about this.
6: Yes, exactly. I mean, it's quite chilling and quite mendacious. So it's a 100-page report that supposedly details Cuba's, I'm quoting, campaign of subversion against the United States. You know, it posits, in essence, that an island of 9.6 million people, 90% of whom live in extreme poverty and amid extended blackouts because of the U.S. sanctions, somehow poses an existential threat. And when you read it through, the accusations are just not even rational. They are attempting to pump Cuba up as, in their words, the most durable and damaging foreign intelligence penetration in American history. It takes all sorts of humanitarian groups, including, ironically, the Interreligious Foundation for Community Organization. This is an ecumenical social justice organization that was founded by the Presbyterian Church and delivers humanitarian aid to Cuba. They, in the report, it charges that the IFCO, these are their words, facilitates radical agitation within the United States. And just as a caveat, I'm an ordained Presbyterian minister, and the idea that the Presbyterian Church is facilitating radical agitation is ridiculous. The IFCO is not the only organization named. There's a bunch of others. And we want to get into that, also individuals. But the Jericho Movement, Equality for Flatbush, Claudia Jones School, Haitian Women for Haitian Refugees, Changing Frequencies, Viva Palestina USA, the People's Forum, which it especially attacks, and attacks the heads of the forum as a major, they call it a major activist group in Cuba's ideological network. And then I think something we should spend some time on is its long attack against the National Lawyers Guild, as well as Democratic Socialists of America. And they describe the NLG as one of the most persistently relevant and insidious organizations in Cuba's U.S. network. It attacks members of the NLG. It calls them extreme left lawyers and radical street activists, that it's maintained intimate ties to Cuba and other communist regimes. What's interesting about the report is that often its documentation is often decades old. So they're pulling from State Department studies from the 1960s, literally. And it seeks to kind of associate groups like the Weather Underground with Black Lives Matter activists, Antifa, etc. So, and then we didn't get into all the individuals, Medea Benjamin and Jody Evans from Code Pink. One point in the report, it's amazing, they list wedding guests. Medea Benjamin married Neville Roy Singham, who's a wealthy software entrepreneur who funds left-wing causes like the People's Forum, etc. So they name the wedding guests, like Amy Goodman from Democracy Now!, Ben Cohen from Ben and Jerry's, the playwright V, formerly known as Eve Ensler, who wrote the Vagina Monologues. I mean, as if attending the wedding is, you know, somehow a nefarious, subversive activity. So, yeah, it does two things. It demonizes those who attempt to provide humanitarian support for the people in Cuba. Hassan Piker is also on that list. And at the same time, it defines left-wing groups as terrorist organizations, which of course means that they will be subject to terrorist laws. It's a very chilling document.
7: Chris, is not the NSPM number 7, National Security Presidential Memorandum number 7, which Trump signed in September, also a part of the growing new McCarthyism in America? And what sort of groups and movements and political beliefs does the presidential memorandum identify as, quote, terrorist groups and ideas?
6: It's any group on the left. I mean, they've gone after, for instance, the Southern Poverty Law Center. I don't know if that's a leftist organization, but it does document especially right-wing terrorism, white supremacist terrorism. Yeah, this sets up the grounds to criminalize dissent from the left, not from the right, but from the left. It creates this fiction of radical left terrorist organizations that foment violence. It constantly in this report is accusing them of fomenting violence. It's not true, of course. It paints with a very broad brush. So while, as I mentioned, it does name not only organizations but individuals like Representative Ilhan Omar's daughter, Isra Hirsi, UK Labour Party leader Jeremy Corbyn. They even throw in Tiago Avila, who organizes the Gaza flotillas. But it's this idea that there's this insidious cabal of agitators in the left who are a danger to the country, and so the report descends at many points into just complete absurdism. It attacks New York City Mayor Zohran Mamdani because he refused to denounce a tribute to Assata Shakur. This is the black revolutionary who was framed for murder and fled to Cuba after she actually escaped from a prison in New Jersey in 1979. It attacks Los Angeles Mayor Karen Bass, in their words, for, quote, her friendliness towards the communist regime. And then when the evidence they provide is her participation in a congressional delegation that she joined with then President Barack Obama on a visit to Cuba. So it argues that these organizations are infiltrated by Cuban agents. In their words, the Cuban agents have, this is again a quote, a foothold in hundreds of front groups, activist organizations, solidarity centers, and ideological NGO and nonprofit networks. The report says these groups represent, in their words, one of the single largest, most sophisticated, and dangerous vectors for hostile foreign influence in modern American history. It alleges that Cuba has infiltrated the highest reaches of the U.S. government, that it has recruited and cultivated, and again, these are the words of the report, generations of American activists, and backed an unprecedented wave of left-wing terrorism on American soil. This is just completely fictitious, of course. In many ways, I would argue this kind of broadside is worse than McCarthyism, because McCarthyism focused primarily on individuals, whereas this attack is really against organizations and institutions. I mean, yes, there were unions, radical unions that were shut down under McCarthyism, or certainly discredited and purged. But here, and you have to tie this with the assault against American universities, Harvard, Columbia, etc., and this is just another piece of that puzzle, but it really presages something very frightening.
4: One of the groups the report condemns is the National Peace Action Group, Code Pink, and the support of one of its major benefactors. It would have us believe the influence of the money from such benefactors as a major impact on U.S. foreign policy. Your comments on this claim of the State Department report?
6: He does support left-wing organizations, although in the report they're described as far left. But what the report does is ignore the billions of dollars that are pumped, often through, it's dark money, pumped into the U.S. political system by corporations, millionaires, billionaires, as well as, of course, the Israel lobby, to both of the ruling parties, to fund their super PACs and their think tanks and campaigns. I mean, Harris's campaign cost over $1 billion, and advocacy networks. So Israel has a far more insidious influence on U.S. policies and foreign policy than Cuba, or even Cuba, Russia, and China combined. And Singham is one of the very rare wealthy individuals who actually supports left-wing groups. But it utterly distorts the influence through the lie of omission by not addressing those groups, including, of course, the Israel lobby, that have a kind of death grip on our political system.
5: Chris, the reporters you write in your piece on today's topic to support its claims, quote, draws on documents that are often decades old and infused with Cold War paranoia. Talk to us about that aspect of the report, please.
6: Yeah, so, I mean, that is, you know, one of the strange anomalies of the report, that it essentially, its evidence is decades old, and it seeks to argue these groups are somehow puppets for Cuba, that they have somehow been indoctrinated, you know, through Cuban propaganda, and that the political positions that they take are not homegrown, that they are not caused by massive social inequality, police violence, the carceral state, austerity, deindustrialization. So, I mean, just as a little example, one of the documents that the report uses to justify their claims is a 1966 Senate report that argues that there's, quote, overwhelming evidence that the machinery of the Cuban government has been progressively organized over the years to carry out its number one task, the export of communist subversion. And then it ignores, I would argue, more thoughtful assessments, including 1981 CIA estimate that acknowledged, again, I'm quoting, much of the turmoil around the world is rooted in regional and local disputes of a political, social, or religious nature and has nothing to do with communism. And as you know, in the report, it goes after the Venceremos brigades. These are the brigades that used to go down and harvest sugarcane and kind of do, you know, a few weeks of work in Cuba. And it libels the thousands, in the end, thousands of individuals and organizations that participated in the Venceremos brigades as Cuban assets. And then it takes this broad swipe at those it describes as brigade alumni, including, it lists the founder of Mother Jones. There are actually four founders of Mother Jones. But then, he doesn't name them, but notable magazine editors, leaders of powerful labor unions and advocacy groups, think tank executives, and a suite of professors at top U.S. universities.
4: Chris, let's continue a little bit with something you mentioned in the course of answering the last question. This notion that the groups and individuals named in the report somehow all came to their views because of indoctrination by Cuba. Talk to us a bit more about that. I mean, is that a fair charge that groups like Code Pink or the National Lawyers Guild or any number of groups or individuals listed came to the political positions they hold simply because of indoctrination by Cuba?
6: No. I mean, these groups often were formed in direct opposition to particular events. In the case of Code Pink, of course, it was the invasion of Iraq. In the case of Black Lives Matter, which the report goes after, it was the George Floyd killing, the killing of George Floyd, the uprisings, and it attacks groups that oppose ICE. Well, how did these groups form? They formed because ICE is carrying out reigns of terror against not just undocumented people, but even American citizens who attempt to prevent that terror, including, of course, a move to criminalize those who document ICE abuses. And it spends a lot of time going over after the DSA, the Democratic Socialists of America, who, of course, are responding to the paralysis within the political system, and the bankruptcy of the Democratic Party is a kind of precursor to declaring the DSA a criminal organization. In the report, they say that DSA, again, I'm quoting, is a particularly potent illustration of the ideological victory of Cuba's effort to position itself as the spiritual capital of third world radicalism It claims that the DSA maintains a fierce, almost religious commitment to the cause of the Cuban regime. It alleges that Cuba has built a sprawling revolutionary network that has shaped America's most famous and influential extremist movements. They have named their enemies. They have declared that those enemies are fomenting terrorism and violence within the United States. And you couple that with the rhetoric about shutting down the quote-unquote radical left. And what this report does is paint a very ominous picture of where we're headed.
7: This is Attorney Michael Smith. I'm here with my co-host and former law partner, Jim Lafferty, and we're speaking with Chris Hedges. Chris, there's much in the mainstream media these days speculating about whether Trump will undermine the November congressional elections or find an excuse to simply cancel the elections. Does this State Department report on Cuba and the National Security Presidential Memorandum No. 7 have any relationship to these concerns? And how concerned are you over the threats to the November elections?
6: I'm very concerned. I mean, this is an administration that has essentially mounted a huge campaign to discredit the electoral system, to deny or essentially accuse the Democratic Party of committing fraud when Trump ran against Biden. It has invented all sorts of crises and problems that don't exist. The idea, for instance, that huge numbers of undocumented people are voting, there's factually that's untrue. The idea that mail-in ballots are manipulated, which is untrue. Well, the Trump administration wants to impose onerous requirements in order to cast a ballot in terms of IDs, which will preclude significant segments of the population, in particular disadvantaged, economically disadvantaged segments, people who don't carry passports or may not have a driver's license. It is demanded that secretaries of state turn in voter rolls. I think the Trump administration is very serious about either invalidating or fixing the midterms. At that point we're finished. There's really no exit. But whether they'll achieve it or not, I don't know. But they're certainly working overtime to essentially control those elections so that Trump retains the majority in the House and the Senate. And I just, as a caveat, want to say the Democratic Party is probably their best assistant that they could have, in that it remains completely captive to the billionaire class, the Israel lobby, and corporations, as well as the war industry. And you are seeing a kind of insurgency within the party, but you have to remember the hierarchy of the party is really hostile to figures like Mamdani and intent on essentially marginalizing them or shutting them down.
4: And of course, Chris, this is all arising in the context of this Cuba report and the NSPM Memorandum Number 7 and other actions by the government. How worried really are you in some about the growing new McCarthyism coming from the Trump administration and the right wing? Are we exaggerating its influence in our conversation today or what?
6: No. What is it that brought us to this point? It is the decades-long decay within our democratic system. I mean, all sorts of rule, not just deindustrialization and concentration of power in the executive, the infusion of dark money, especially through Citizens United. So all of these institutions were corroded before Trump came to office. And he is, in many ways, the symptom, not the disease. I mean, fascism is always the product of a bankrupt liberalism. You know, Trump ruminates almost daily about defying the Constitution to serve a third term. You know, he never stops complaining about the results of the 2020 election. And, you know, remember when he ran, he said he wouldn't accept the outcome of the 2024 election if he lost. So I spent 20 years overseas as a reporter. I covered all sorts of elections that were just burlesque. They were just performance art. And all of these dictatorships that I reported in Latin America, the Middle East, Africa, the Balkans, they all staged highly choreographed election spectacles. But these spectacles were just a cynical prop whose outcome was preordained. And it was an attempt to essentially legitimize absolute control over a captive population, as well as mask the corruption and enrichment by the dictator, his family and his inner circle, and criminalize dissent and ban opposition political parties. So that is the dream of the Trump White House. That is what I don't know whether they're going to succeed, but I think we have to take very seriously their intent.
7: Chris, your final thoughts, especially what's being done to counter this, or what do you think should be done?
6: I think that we're not going to counter this through the electoral process, although I certainly do support these few progressive candidates that have stood up within the Democratic Party, usually in defiance, of course, of the Democratic Party hierarchy. But I think that we are going to have to decide that if, for instance, there is a very open and transparent attempt by the Trump administration to invalidate or shut down the elections, that at that point we take to the street. I think it's only in huge numbers, only through disrupting the machinery of both the state and commerce, that we have any possibility of pushing back and saving what's left of our very anemic democratic system.
4: Well, Chris Hedges, on that unhappy note, but it's always happy to have you with us here on Law and Disorder. We thank you for your work. How can our listeners, by the way, keep track of your work and find your work?
6: Yes, everything is you can find, including my YouTube, my weekly YouTube show, on chrishedges.substack.com.
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0: Mahmoud Khalil, a recent Columbia University graduate and legal permanent resident, has sued senior Trump administration officials and private anti-Palestinian groups for conspiring to target, detain, and attempt to deport him because of his identity and his advocacy for Palestinian rights. He is represented by the Center for Constitutional Rights and the law firm of Beldock, Levine, and Hoffman. The lawsuit argues that government officials and private actors, including the Heritage Foundation, Beitar, and Canary Mission, violated the Ku Klux Klan Act of 1871 and the Constitution when they coordinated to suppress political speech and support of Palestinian rights through the weaponization of immigration enforcement and baseless pretrial accusations of, quote, terrorism and, quote, anti-Semitism. Mahmoud's arrest, detention, and attempted deportation were part of a broader strategy to criminalize solidarity, chill speech, and make an example of those who speak out against the subjugation of Palestinians. This case is about more than one person or one freedom movement. It's about whether government power can be weaponized by private actors to target human rights defendants and strip people of their constitutional rights. We speak today with New York attorney Adina Marks Badari. She's a justice fellow at the Center for Constitutional Rights and one of the attorneys on the case. She graduated CUNY Law School and has worked at the Bronx Defenders. Adina Marks Badari, a warm welcome to Law and Disorder Radio.
1: Thank you for having me.
0: It's our pleasure, believe me. Adina, who is Mahmoud Khalil?
1: Mahmoud is a client of the Center for Constitutional Rights. He is a Palestinian refugee and lawful permanent resident of the United States. And he's married to a U.S. citizen and has a one-year-old who is also a U.S. citizen. Mahmoud was born in a refugee camp in Syria, and he came to the United States to get his master's degree at Columbia. While he was a student there, particularly after October 7th, he became active with the student protest movement against the genocide in Gaza, and more specifically against the U.S. and Columbia University's complicity in the genocide. He was selected by his peers to be a mediator for the encampments, and so he was very much in the public eye as a result. And because of that, he faced a campaign of doxing by different private actors. And on March 8th of 2025, he was arrested by ICE officers at his apartment building and sent to an immigration detention center in Louisiana. At the time, his wife was 8 months pregnant, and he missed the birth of his son while he was in detention. He was eventually released on June 20th, a couple of months later, and the government is nonetheless continuing to pursue his deportation. They've been pursuing his removal and deportation under a section of the Immigration and Nationality Act that has been very rarely used, almost never used, and they're claiming that his presence and activities in the United States have potentially adverse foreign policy consequences. And those activities are really just his activism and organizing and outspokenness on Palestine, particularly while at Columbia. And Mahmoud is one of at least nine individual people that we know about who were similarly targeted for their outspokenness and activism around the genocide in Gaza and Palestine.
2: Well, Adina, who are the private defendants? And please start, if you wouldn't mind, with the Heritage Foundation. What is the Heritage Foundation? What role did it play? And what role did Stephen Miller play before Trump took office in 2024 and now?
1: Yeah, so we brought a lawsuit on behalf of Mahmoud alleging that there was a conspiracy between private actors and federal government actors to target Mahmoud for arrest and detention and deportation because of his identity as a Palestinian and his activism around Palestine. The private defendants that we sued are Betar and Canary Mission and the Heritage Foundation and different individuals associated with those organizations. And we also sued a number of federal defendants, including Marco Rubio and Stephen Miller, Mark Wayne Mullen, Todd Blanche, and Kristi Noem, among others. The Heritage Foundation is a right-wing think tank. It's based in Washington, D.C. Heritage published Project 2025, which many people on the left have heard about, which was the organization's plan to essentially reshape the federal government and advance the organization's longstanding opposition and adversity to racial justice and immigrant rights and reproductive rights, and also queer and trans rights. Heritage Foundation also published something called Project Esther, which is similar to Project 2025, but it is specific to the Heritage Foundation's plans to dismantle the Palestine movement. So we sued Heritage as an organization, as well as a few individuals associated with Heritage. Stephen Miller, who you mentioned, is, you know, many know, is the architect of Trump's mass deportation policies and efforts to exclude non-white immigrants from the United States. Miller overlapped with Robert Greenway and Victoria Coates, who were two Heritage Foundation individuals who we also sued. Stephen Miller's organization, called America First Legal, was actually on the advisory board of Project 2025, and Miller himself appeared in a promotional video for it. AFL, his organization, has called for the deportation of non-citizens and naturalized citizens who support Hamas, which is really just their way of saying, you know, anyone who supports Palestine solidarity efforts and Palestinian liberation. So Stephen Miller is, you know, one of our defendants and is, you know, intricately connected to the Heritage Foundation.
0: Could you please tell us about the other defendant, Betar? Who is it? What do they do?
1: Yeah, so the Betar movement was actually founded about 100 years ago as a Jewish paramilitary organization by Jabotinsky, who's the founder of revisionist Zionism. And which really advocates for Jewish supremacy and superior rights for Jewish people, including, you know, expansion into Palestinian and Jordanian land. Today, Betar is a nonprofit. It's based in Israel, and it has two U.S.-based affiliates. One of them had been incorporated in New York, but the New York Attorney General actually investigated it and entered into a settlement, and Betar has announced that they are shutting their New York affiliate down. But Betar began publicly calling for the deportation of non-citizens who advocate for Palestinian rights, and, you know, publicly began saying that they are compiling a deportation list just after the 2024 election. And Betar has said that they've given that list to the federal government and that that list includes Mahmoud Khalil, as well as many of the others who have been similarly targeted. So we sued Betar and we sued individuals associated with Betar as well.
2: Mm-hmm. And what about Canary Mission?
1: So Canary Mission is an anonymously run blacklisting, cyberstalking, and doxing website. It's been around for about a decade, maybe a little bit more, and it publishes the name and personal information of basically people who are critical of Israel and mainly students and academics. It's mainly focused on university and college campuses. Historically, those efforts to dox and to blacklist have really been geared towards pressuring employers to rescind job offers and for universities to suspend different student groups or, you know, revoke tenure from faculty. But after Trump took office, Canary Mission really began to shift efforts to focus on non-citizens who they pre-selected for arrest and deportation. And Mahmoud, as well as several of the other people targeted, were doxxed and blacklisted and have profiles on Canary Mission. So we sued Canary Mission, as well as different individuals associated with Canary Mission. And Canary Mission, you know, is anonymously run, but what we do know is that they receive, or we believe that they receive funding through the Central Fund of Israel via Megamot Shalom, which is an Israeli public benefit corporation.
0: Adina, can you tell us about Project Esther? What does it do? Why does that matter?
1: Yeah, so Project Esther, as I mentioned before, was published by the Heritage Foundation in October of 2024. We really understand it to be the blueprint for the conspiracy to target Palestinians and their supporters for arrest and detention and deportation. It is a plan to essentially dismantle the Palestine movement

0: you know, a Hamas support network or a Hamas support organization. That's their language for really anyone who supports Palestinian freedom. The second step is to identify and surveil Palestinians and supporters through private actors. The plan that Heritage, or that Project Esther calls for, pays particular attention to universities and especially to Columbia, which is, as I mentioned, where Mahmoud was a student. And then the plan calls for working with federal defendants to arrest, detain, and deport those people who were pre-selected. And if you read Project Esther, the goals are quite explicit and really very chilling. They include, you know, in their words, that leaders and members of the Palestine movement will be deported or will voluntarily depart or will be found in violation of visa requirements. And their goal is to have people unwilling to join demonstrations for the Palestine movement to no longer have access to U.S. open society and for the executive branch to confront and pursue and prosecute the movement. So we really understand Project Esther to be the blueprint for the conspiracy, and it really lays out what the right's plan is for our movement.
1: Mm-hmm. Well, I know you did extensive investigation for this case. Talk to us about that, and what did you learn as a result of that investigation?
0: Well, as I mentioned, Project Esther really lays out the plan, and so what they said they were going to do is really exactly what they did. Many of the private defendants, particularly Canary Mission and Beitar, posted on social media about Mahmoud. They doxed him in the lead up to his arrest, and then they took credit for his arrest. So we really were relying a lot on the private defendants' words and the claims about their role in his arrest. We also brought a FOIA, a public records request, on behalf of Mahmoud, and so we've gotten some documents there. And then there was another lawsuit brought by the Knight Foundation called AAUP versus Rubio, and that lawsuit was about the ideological deportation policy of the Trump administration. And through the course of that litigation, senior ICE and State Department officials testified. And they talked about the process that they used, and there was evidence that was introduced at trial that has been published. And so we really used the words of, you know, ICE and State Department officials who described exactly what they did and how they did it.
2: What are the allegations of conspiracy between the defendants? Can you walk us through this and what you allege happened?
0: Sure. So, as I mentioned, Project Esther was published in October of 2024. That was the blueprint for the plan. And Trump was elected just about a month later in November. And within a few weeks of Trump's election, Beitar began identifying Palestinians publicly who they wanted to see deported. And by January of 2025, they had admitted that they were communicating with federal defendants about the individuals that they had pre-selected. And Beitar had even around February of 2025 stated publicly that Mahmoud's name was on that list, along with others who were later targeted. And by March of 2025, Beitar had claimed that they had given hundreds of names to the Trump administration. Around that same time, Canary Mission began moving away from their historic efforts to harass and dox mostly students and started focusing their efforts on surveilling and pre-selecting non-citizens for targeting specifically. Canary Mission, around the same time, began moving away from efforts which they had historically undertaken to harass and dox mainly students. And they began to start their focus on surveilling and selecting non-citizens specifically. So that was around, you know, between when Trump was elected and, say, March or so. In February and March of 2025, members of the White House and the Trump administration and ICE and the State Department began meeting to implement this plan and to talk about how they were going to target Palestinians. We know that in March, ICE began to assemble what they

0: called a Tiger Team. And that Tiger Team compiled reports based on lists provided by Canary Mission and Baytar. And a report is really an overstatement. They essentially seemed to, you know, rubber stamp and look for the list, look through the list to determine who was a citizen and who wasn't, and pass along the non-citizens through a process. And that process ultimately ended up for at least 9 people, but possibly more, with their arrest and detention and deportation mainly under a statute, a part of the Immigration and Nationality Act, that says that their presence and activities in the United States are adverse to foreign policy. Mm-hmm. And so that was really the process that was used for Mahmoud. ICE began compiling a report on him around March 6th, and that report included his Canary Mission profile and social media posts from Canary Mission about him. And by March 8th, Marco Rubio made the determination under this rarely used provision of the INA that he should be removed. He was arrested that evening on March 8th. And notably, during his arrest, ICE told him that his visa was being revoked, even though he was a green card holder, which is the same claim that Baytar had been making, that he was a visa holder. And within 24 hours, he was transferred to a detention center in Louisiana. We allege that his targeting has continued through numerous procedural irregularities in his immigration process that reveal that, you know, the outcome was predetermined, that the private defendants and the federal defendants had determined from jump that they were going to target him because of his outspokenness on Palestine and because he was Palestinian. And they worked together just as Project Esther called for in a public-private partnership. They worked together to target him for arrest and deportation.
1: I wonder, Adina, what rights specifically of Mahmoud Khalil do you allege were violated, and why did you bring the lawsuit under the 1871 Ku Klux Klan Act?
0: Yeah, so as you mentioned, we brought claims under 42 U.S.C. 1985-3, which is the KKK Act, and it prohibits two or more people, private or public, from conspiring together for the purpose of depriving someone of their rights. And so we essentially allege that the private and federal defendants conspired together to violate Mahmoud's constitutional rights to free speech, to freedom from punitive detention, his rights to equal protection of the laws, and to interstate travel.
2: This is Attorney Michael Smith. I'm here with my former law partner, Attorney Jim Lafferty, and we're speaking with the attorney from the Center for Constitutional Rights, Adina Marks-Arpadi, and we've been talking about the lawsuit that the center and a private firm have brought on behalf of Mahmoud Khalil. Adina, the repressive action against Mahmoud was a public-private collaboration. Is this authoritarianism or fascism or both?
0: So I would say this is really about punishing dissent. This is about punishing political opinions that are different and that both the private and federal defendants dislike. And this is about ensuring that those who speak out on Palestine are punished and are scared to continue to do so. This very much serves the agenda of the Israel lobby, who wants to ensure that there continues to be U.S. support for Israel. And when that support is threatened, as we've seen over the last several years especially, they turn to these repressive tactics of punishing people and of making people afraid to speak out about Palestinian freedom.
1: Part of the strategy of this case is, of course, this call for solidarity. What has been the response to this case so far from the broader movement?
0: People are really excited about this case. The Heritage Foundation in particular has been targeting the left for a long time. They've been targeting immigrants. They've been targeting trans people, queer people, and not just Palestinians. And so I think people are really excited to see offensive litigation. They're excited to see what it looks like to fight back And especially in an era where so many institutions are caving and folding to the pressures of the Trump administration, I think there is real curiosity and excitement to see what it looks like to affirmatively fight back and to stand strong against the repressive tactics. I think this case, our hope is that this case is really a model for not just the Palestine movement, but for the left as a whole, and that people will really see themselves in this lawsuit. And we know that, you know, what happens to the Palestine movement will happen to everyone else, that, you know, the Palestine movement is in many ways a canary in the coal mine. And so I think people are seeing and understanding the importance of this lawsuit and of fighting back.
2: Please tell our listeners what they can do. How can they follow the progress of this lawsuit?
0: So you can follow the progress of this lawsuit on our website. We have a case page, which we will continue to update as there are updates in this litigation. The case name is Khalil versus Heritage Foundation. And we also have a petition on our website that listeners can sign telling Congress to call on the Trump administration to stop deportation proceedings, which is also available on our website.
1: Adina, on a personal note, how did you get involved in Palestine solidarity work? Talk to us a bit about this, your political views and evolution and your work with the Palestinian solidarity movement.
0: Sure. I'm Jewish. I was raised in a Zionist community, but by very leftist parents. And I think for me, there was always a little bit of a paradox and a tension between the values I was learning at home and what I was being taught at school, at which was a private Jewish day school. And I think I honestly just never totally bought into the cult and to what I was being taught at school. I was active in different ways with Palestine solidarity efforts through high school and through college, but I think I didn't really have a framework for understanding anti-Zionism and understanding the relationship to imperialism and to colonialism until I was, you know, until maybe 10 or so years ago. And I think it really clicked for me and started to make sense. I have been active with Jewish Voice for Peace and other anti-Zionist Jewish organizing. As a student, was active with Students for Justice in Palestine while I was at CUNY Law, and, you know, have continued to be active in Palestine solidarity efforts ever since then.
2: Well, thank you very much, Adina. Give us that website one more time, please.
0: It is ccrjustice.org.
2: Great. Well, it's a pleasure to have you on Law and Disorder, Adina. Thank you very much. We'll check in with you when there's more to report. We'd like to have you back on the show. You take it easy.
0: Thank you for having me.
1: Thank you for your work.
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0: Got a vehicle you don't need or want anymore? 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Did you know that donating an unwanted vehicle to WERU can support the programs and volunteers who present jazz, folk, reggae, Latin, rock, world music, and so much more? 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Your old car will be taken away and WERU will get 80% of the proceeds from its sale at auction. 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Thank you.
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3: Welcome to Growing Greener, your guide to environmentally informed gardening. Produced in collaboration with the Perfect Earth Project, this program brings you each week some expert who puts you in touch with a different aspect of gardening in partnership with nature. Our goal is to make your personal landscape healthier, more beautiful, more sustainable, and more fun. This is your host, Tom Christopher, and today I will be speaking to Horatio Joyce, Director of Public Programs and Education at the Garden Conservancy. Since 1989, this nonprofit has been leading the way in the preservation of remarkable gardens across the United States and coordinating an Open Days program that has enabled members of the public to experience thousands of outstanding private gardens from the West Coast to the East. Horatio will share information about the Conservancy's very active educational programs for gardeners and garden lovers, and the organization's commitment to promoting environmentally friendly and ecological gardening. One aspect of this last effort, I am excited to announce, is that the Garden Conservancy has chosen to become a sponsor of Growing Greener. Welcome, Horatio. I'm very pleased to have you here to introduce, at least virtually, Growing Greener's new sponsorship by the Garden Conservancy. And I thought we could start with some general information about the Garden Conservancy. It was founded back in 1989, as I recall, by a noted plantsman and gardener, Frank Cabot. And I believe he was inspired by a visit to a renowned xeric garden of cacti, succulents, and other drought-tolerant plants that Ruth Bancroft had created in the San Francisco Bay Area. Cabot thought that this special landscape ought to be preserved as an inspiration to other gardeners. And in fact, with the help of the new conservancy he founded, Ruth Bancroft's garden was opened to the public in 1992. So that was very prompt. How active has the Garden Conservancy been in preservation, and what sorts of gardens has it focused on?
4: So we have helped save around 100, if not more, gardens across the United States since we were founded in 1989. So it's a great legacy. The bulk of those gardens were in our earlier period. Preservation continues very much to be a part of our mission and everyday work at the Conservancy. We hold a number of easements to protect some of the historic gardens that we've helped to preserve over the years, and those take a great deal of maintenance. I believe every year our preservation department goes out to check on them and to ensure that the owners of the organizations taking care of them are keeping them to the standards of their original creators.
3: Do you know anything about the founding? How Frank Cabot was able to round up support for this mission?
4: It's something I think about a great deal, and I don't have historical records that actually speak directly to his intentions and how he managed to muster the support. But I think it's a really interesting moment in American history and in preservation history in the United States. There was a good deal of thinking, as we know, in the third quarter, especially of the 20th century, about preservation in the United States. A lot of that energy was focused on the built environment, but there was this increasingly sophisticated discourse about preservation. And Frank was a pioneer in transferring all of the thinking that was going on about the preservation of the built environment, like famously Penn Station in New York City was lost. But that sort of conversation about how do we preserve the landscape was something that Frank Cabot brought to the natural and in particular to gardens. And I think he really offered something unique, which was the history of gardens, the history of the landscapes that we create and really the need to preserve them and to think about them as cultural artifacts. And that's something, again, that in the 70s, in history, I'm a trained historian, was becoming more popular. The idea that there are objects beyond just fine art objects that are worth preserving, everyday objects. And he was able to extend that discourse to gardens very convincingly.
3: I think another factor in it that made it very timely, his initiative, was I was working in the field at that point, and American horticulture in many ways was coming of age in those decades at the end of the 20th century. To the extent that we had great gardens, and we had had some great gardens, but they tended to be, to a greater or lesser extent, derivative. We were bringing in experts from other traditions, other countries, and asking them to work in the United States, and that was great. But I recall very vividly in the 80s that there were all kinds of homegrown garden design styles that were starting to arise. Things like Ruth Bancroft creating a dry garden. So I think it gave us something that was really inspiring to preserve.
4: I think you're absolutely right from what I've read about that period. And I'd love to know more and the factors that contributed to this sort of expanding palette of interest in gardens. And it's famous and it's lore within the Garden Conservancy that, you know, the succulent garden that you're mentioning, Ruth Bancroft's garden that Frank Cabot saw and which inspired, and I should add that it was Anne Cabot, his wife, played a big part in the founding idea of the Garden Conservancy. It was not his cup of tea. This was not a traditional, you know, Northeastern English-inspired or even European-inspired garden. There were cacti. There were lots of cacti. But he, at that moment, despite being a fairly traditional, but I should say outstanding gardener, he was able to appreciate that Ruth Bancroft was achieving something outstanding, that she had really elevated herself to the rank of a fine artist.
3: How has and does the Garden Conservancy select the gardens it works to preserve?
4: Yeah, it's a good question. So I should, you know, I am not the preservation department, though I have an active interest in preservation, and it does permeate all that we do at the Garden Conservancy. I am the Director of Public Programs and Education, and so I have the privilege of working with a number of the preservation gardens that we have helped work on over the years who have joined our programs and our program partners in one way or another. You know, the gardening world, even in the United States, is a small world. It's growing, which is wonderful, but people know each other and people recommend gardens. And if there's a garden that is at risk of being lost, everyone tends to know about it, and certainly they're directing that information at the Garden Conservancy. We have a great network. 45,000 people participate in our programs every year. We're national. We're sort of a clearinghouse, sometimes I think about, for information. That's one of the silent services that we provide the American gardening world, is that we are a sort of a central node, and people share information with us, and then we can pass it on appropriately. And I would imagine a lot of our preservation gardens came to us in some way like that.
3: I've also been really interested by the very broad view of gardens that the Conservancy has brought to its work. Last January, I attended the opening of a documentary titled Earth, I Thank You, that the Garden Conservancy had produced about the history, significance, and preservation of Ann Spencer's garden in Lynchburg, Virginia. Spencer, who was African-American, was a poet, teacher, and civil rights activist, and a key player in the Harlem Renaissance in the 1920s and 30s. So it's a fascinating film. It's available for viewing on the Garden Conservancy website, and I urge listeners to take a look. But the point I guess I want to make is that that garden's very significant and fascinating, not just because of its visual appeal when you're in it, but because of all the different threads of American culture and history it brings together.
4: Absolutely. Yeah, Ann Spencer's a fascinating, significant historical figure. I don't know if this is mentioned in the film, but I've come across it. I mean, she really was a devoted gardener. You know, she was out there sometimes at like 4 a.m. picking weeds. I'm not a great reader of poetry, but it has been wonderful becoming acquainted with her work, because gardening just infuses it, really. Like, it was her two great passions, her two great arts, and they each fed one another. But it's great. I mean, Frank was a really terrific founder. And that, again, going back to the Ruth Bancroft garden, I mean, he really looked very broadly at gardens, and he really tested himself, what he was comfortable with in terms of gardening. I think that was part of our DNA from the very beginning, was to think broadly, thanks to Frank Cabot and that original interest in the Ruth Bancroft garden, about what constitutes a garden. And we've been doing that in one form or another ever since. And as you say, most recently with the Ann Spencer garden.
3: So the Garden Conservancy has long since expanded its activities beyond preservation. It's also been a key to opening a host of contemporary private gardens to visitors through its Open Days program. Perhaps you could tell listeners about that, because I think that's one of the most significant contributions it makes.
4: Yeah, it's an ongoing contribution. It's a big deal, if I may say so. You know, we have some 40,000 people every year that just participate in our Open Days program. We have 360-something gardens opening for us in 2026. We are the only nationwide garden visiting program in the United States. It's wonderful. At this time of divisions, political, geographical, we are all looking for something to bring us together. And the Open Days program is a terrific way of doing that. We like to say it drives America's passion for gardens, and it's absolutely true. I see it as a really essential service that the Garden Conservancy provides. Great gardens don't develop in vacuums. They don't develop in isolation. Gardeners, like artists, have to be visiting each other's studios. They have to be visiting each other's gardens. They have to be inspired. And they also have to get a little validation every once in a while. And by that, I mean our garden owners, we call them garden hosts. Those are the gardeners who participate by opening their gardens. A lot of this stuff is often done in somewhat solitary circumstances. Maybe your friends and family can see the great work that you've been doing throughout the year, but there's nothing like bringing your community and people beyond your community, sometimes very often beyond your community, to enjoy the beauty that you have created. A little validation is important. It's an important motivator. Yes, yeah, so we've been going since 1995. It's phenomenal.
3: It is phenomenal. And one of the things I've enjoyed in the Open Days visits that I've participated in is everybody has a different vision of gardening. Some of the gardens I walk in, and you know, there's a side of me that thinks, I don't think I would do this. But then you say, but boy, is this well done. It challenges you and helps you to grow.
4: I agree entirely. That's right. It's always important to be pushed to look at new things, think differently. It keeps our minds young, fresh, agile, and helps us as gardeners. Yeah, I'm glad that you've had that experience. That makes me very happy.
3: Horatio, I need to pause here to remind listeners that this program is Growing Greener, a weekly conversation about gardening in partnership with nature. Coming to you from the studios of WESU 88.1 FM in Middletown, Connecticut. This is your host, Tom Christopher, and today I am speaking with Horatio Joyce, Director of Public Programs and Education at the Garden Conservancy. Horatio is sharing information about the many fascinating and innovative opportunities that organization provides for educating yourself about gardening and its new sponsorship of Growing Greener. So let's get to your work as the Director of Public Programs and Education, because I have to say I'd been to garden visits and so forth. I had not until I started speaking to you and James, the president, about how deep and rich the educational programs were. So maybe you could introduce us to what you're doing.
4: Absolutely. I can build on what we've just been talking about, which is open days. So I see the origins of the department that I lead going back to 1995, which is the first year of the open days program in the United States. And that ran for a number of years and really caught on very quickly, thanks to a devoted family of volunteers. And a lot of our programs are absolutely owed to tremendous volunteers across the country who make these programs possible. And then about a decade later, if not more, we realized that our Open Days hosts, that is the garden owners in the Open Days program, were just a font of information beyond just opening their gardens, that they had a lot of wisdom and knowledge to offer the public. And so we created something called Digging Deepers. And those are more focused garden visits with the garden owner, usually about some aspect of their garden that they're knowledgeable on. We run between 30 to 60 every year. These are called Digging Deepers. They're usually attached to an open day. So if you're headed to an open day around the country, check out our catalog, either in print or online, because very often it's accompanied by a Digging Deeper, a more focused program. A few years after that, in 2019, we developed the Garden Masters events, and those are even a sort of more specialized experience, and they really vary very widely. They are for groups of 20 to 30. We bring them to sometimes landscape architect studios. There's nothing like going to a landscape architect studio. It's very exciting. It's a highly creative environment, collaborative. It's a great experience. We go often right now to museums to see collections. We don't think of museums as great repositories for garden history, but in fact they are. We've had a great success partnering with curators around the country in drawings and prints departments in particular to look at the design drawings and prints that they have in their collections, and the public love it. Our gardeners really enjoy going to visit these historic collections and see how garden designers worked in the past and thinking about garden design. And then a newer addition to this roster of programs is our Garden Futures Grants program, which has been running since 2021. We've given away over $1 million now to small community gardens and other nonprofit garden organizations across the country. And we have just closed our applications this year, and we received over 300 applications, which is more than twice the number that we did last year. And it's a great program, and it's a wonderful window onto this great garden moment, where more and more little organizations around the country are playing a really important role in sustaining our gardening interest and the growing number of American gardeners. And we're delighted to be able to support their work.
3: Yeah, and I want to say that I recently attended an online program.
4: So I could keep going, Thomas. We have a really vibrant virtual programming series every year. We do around 18 virtual programs. A lot of them are author webinars. So a new book author on a gardening topic will come on and discuss their work. We have great, really, really wide interest across the country who sign in for our virtual programs. We also, I should say, have other types of in-person programs in addition to our open days and Digging Deepers and Garden Masters. And those are lecture series, symposia, and conferences every couple of years. So we're really, really active.
3: Mm-hmm. The one I went to was on July 30th, and its title was From Columns to Clicks. This was an intensely practical program, but inspiring at the same time. It featured a panel of experts, including Margaret Roach, whose radio program and podcast, A Way to Garden, I think needs no introduction to gardeners, or to readers of the New York Times. It also included Rochelle Greer, the editor of American Gardener, the magazine of the American Horticultural Society, Kevin Cliff, a therapist and content creator, Rebecca McMacken, somebody I admire tremendously, the horticulturist who directed the installation of Brooklyn Bridge Park and who writes a wonderful newsletter, Grow Like Wild, which appears on Substack. And then also Stephen Orr, a former editor-in-chief of Better Homes and Gardens. So we got to listen to a whole range of people, from traditional journalists to content creators and people who are very much involved in all of these people were very much involved in the contemporary and future state of garden information. But they were all talking about how gardeners could get reliable information, where they could go for reliable information, which I think is an immensely important question in this age of self-appointed online experts and, God forbid, AI. And I came away with all kinds of ideas of how to search down the information I need.
4: Yeah, the impetus for this program was very simple, and it was that it's increasingly confusing for gardeners when they have a gardening question about where to go. Where is a reliable place to go for garden advice? And the reason for that confusion is a lot of gardeners are new today. Millions and millions of Americans in the past few years have become gardeners. And on top of that, more and more gardeners are gardening ecologically or have a curiosity. So we have new gardeners, and for many intents and purposes, we have old gardeners who are sort of reinventing themselves. And it's hard in this changing media landscape to find a good source for gardening information. And we had, as you just named them, a fabulous, really knowledgeable panel from the media world who really confirmed that it's tough right now to find reliable information. As you just mentioned, you know, new stuff like AI, it can be a confounding environment to try and find a good source for your simple gardening questions. So we hoped that by discussing some of what I think are intrinsically fascinating dynamics behind this fast-developing garden media landscape, we hope to make people more savvy consumers of garden information. I think one of the wonderful and heartwarming takeaways from the program, which is very familiar to gardeners, is that it really, in the end, is often down to speaking to your neighbor, to your family member, to your community. Old-fashioned hand-me-down information continues to be really pivotal.
3: You know, and yet it was Kevin Cliff, whose profession is as a therapist, who mentioned something that was particularly close to my heart. He talked about when he got interested in gardening and he was working in a nursery, but he made a reference to peer-reviewed studies. And I'm very much a science-based person. My wife is an environmental scientist. And when I start planting something or trying something new in the garden, I really like to have the results of scientific studies and data to fall back on. Mm. Peer-reviewed, as many listeners may not know, means that whatever the study in question is, it was submitted to a panel of other scientists in the field for a series of critiques before the write-up was published. So peer-reviewed means that the science involved is sound, even if the reviewers didn't necessarily agree with the author's conclusions. This peer-reviewed label provides an easy way of distinguishing sound science from the kind of wishful thinking that is often masquerading as science these days. So I was impressed that it was a therapist and influencer who contributed that remark.
4: Yeah. I wonder what spurred him to discuss that. But one thing that comes to my mind, and we didn't unfortunately touch on this in the webinar, was the wild rap. Thomas, have you discussed this at all on your podcast, Wilder?
3: No.
4: Okay, well, it's a new app out recently. It's free to download. It's, you know, on Apple apps. And it really is a very good way. It was developed by two landscape architects who are really keen to see ecological gardening take off in the United States and bring it into the modern technological age. And one of the things that they do for users of the app is that they synthesize a great deal of scientific research, peer-reviewed reports that really serious gardeners in the past would have had to dig up for themselves on university library websites and may not have had the language expertise to really break it down. But this app now does some of the work for you, amongst other things. And the Garden Conservancy is beginning to partner with them in a number of exciting ways soon to be announced.
3: Oh, I'm going to be waiting for that for sure, because I have to admit, even a science geek like me finds some of the papers I end up delving into kind of dry and hard to penetrate. So help with that would be great. Well, I want to finish up by talking about the Garden Conservancy. You've made reference to this several times. It's increasing focus on ecological gardening and sustainability. And this is not at the expense of the aesthetics of gardening, the beauty of gardening that attracts people to gardens. I mean, that's very much still at the heart of, I think, the Garden Conservancy's mission. But you've been doing things to alert people to how gardeners can contribute to the environment. A favorite of mine in that regard is the Nibbled Leaf Program, which the Garden Conservancy developed in partnership with the Perfect Earth Project. Can you tell us about that?
4: Yeah, it was one of the first things I did when I joined the Garden Conservancy was to work with Edwina von Gaal from the Perfect Earth Foundation to develop this nature-friendly gardening initiative within Open Days. And the reason for doing that was both of us agreed that ecological gardening really required a broadening of our aesthetic sensibilities, that ecological gardens did look different. Different, not inferior, not bad, but different. And that the more that people got to see good ecological gardening, the more likely, and why I say good, I mean like good according to ecological principles, but also beautifully, poetically done, the more likely they would be to adopt those ecological principles themselves. And the Open Days program was an enticing partner to that project, in that we have, you know, some 40,000 people every year going to visit gardens. And if we could some way utilize the Open Days program to broadcast, to show people that ecological gardening was beautiful gardening, we would all be better off. And so at its essence, what Nibbled Leaf does is that our Open Days audience is able to quickly identify which gardens are nature-friendly gardens. And we call them Nibbled Leaf Gardens, named after the initiative's icon, a very cute nibbled leaf. And so if you are interested in Nibbled Leaf gardening and want to see it done well and want to speak to gardeners who are doing it, you can head to our website or look at our printed Open Days directory and very quickly identify which ones are nibble leaf, i.e. nature-friendly, and target those for your visits this summer.
3: I think it's a brilliant name, too, because when I was coming up in gardening, the emphasis was on unnibbled leaves. I mean, we didn't want anything in the garden unless we'd invited it there. And there was a lot of use of toxic chemicals to keep it that way.
4: Yeah.
3: And if you go into a garden and you don't see any nibbled leaves, you know that it is not nature friendly. So I thought that was a brilliant way to frame the discussion.
4: Yeah, it's a wonderful program. There's still much more to do, but we've loved the positive response from our audience thus far. It's become a real resource.
3: Well, Horatio, in closing, I want to thank you very much for joining me today and sharing your knowledge and insights. And thank you for the Garden Conservancy becoming a sponsor of Growing Greener. But I also want to hear from you about how listeners can become a member of the Conservancy and support its work.
4: Yes. First, I want to say we are delighted to be sponsoring this program, and thank you for all of the work that you do on this podcast. So it's wonderful to be partnering with you. We love it. If you are interested in learning more about the Garden Conservancy, we have our website, which is www.gardenconservancy.org. We are also active on social media, on Instagram. If you end up on our website, you know, sign up to join our mailing list. 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If you are interested in attending an Open Day yourself or another program, I'll leave it to you. Our website is easily navigable to find our programs, take a look, and hopefully sign up. We would love to see you either online or in the garden.
3: Oh, I'm supposed to include a garden tip now. Edwina wants a garden tip.
5: Okay.
3: From everybody I speak to. So if you can think of a garden tip off the top of your head.
5: Gardening tip.
3: Well, even if it's a tip about educating yourself, what would be a great way for a novice to start their garden education?
5: Yeah.
3: I shouldn't have sprung this on you like this. I'm sorry.
5: No, it's good. It's nice when things are sprung and you have a very good answer. It's so impressive. I mean, again, this is a point that I've made more than once in our conversation, but, you know, going out and talking with your neighbors and your family, it's a really effective way to learn. So that, yeah, I mean, it's good to read. It's good to be on Instagram, and hopefully you're not getting AI information, but there's nothing like reaching out to your community, to your loved ones for information. And then it also has the great added benefit of reinforcing the community and your friendships and relationships.
3: That brings us to the end of this week's Growing Greener. Please join us again at the same time next week on this radio station for another episode, or listen to Growing Greener as a podcast at www.thomaschristophergardens.com. If you have comments or suggestions, please share them with me, Tom Christopher, via the same website, www.thomaschristophergardens.com. Growing Greener is produced as a community service in partnership with the Perfect Earth Project, a nonprofit dedicated to educating, engaging, and inspiring individuals, land care professionals, and decision makers to adopt toxic-free, nature-based, and climate-responsible landscaping practices.
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7: Hi, welcome to Food Sleuth Radio, where we help you think beyond your plate. I'm Melinda Hemmelgarn, a registered dietitian and investigative nutritionist on a mission to connect the dots between food, health, and agriculture and find food truth. And today I am delighted to welcome back one of my favorite food safety experts, Dr. Don Schaffner. He is an extension specialist in food science, distinguished professor, and department chair of the Department of Food Science at Rutgers University in New Jersey. Dr. Schaffner's research interests include hand washing, cross-contamination, and quantitative microbial risk assessment. He has authored hundreds of peer-reviewed publications and educated thousands of food industry professionals and consumers. He is a fellow of the Institute of Food Technologists, the American Academy of Microbiology, the Society for Risk Analysis, and International Association for Food Protection. He is also the co-host of two entertaining and informative podcasts, one on food safety called Food Safety Talk, and another called Risky or Not. Dr. Schaffner holds a BS in food science from Cornell University and an MS and PhD in food science and technology from the University of Georgia. Welcome back, Don.
8: Hey, Melinda. Pleasure to be here today.
7: Well, the last time we spoke was 2024, and we talked about COVID-19, salmonella, listeria, and more, but we did not talk about cyclospora. And since this organism has been the cause of our most recent nationwide outbreak, I thought we should amplify your insights on this particular organism. I suspect you have been very busy.
8: Oh boy, have I been busy. It's like drinking from a fire hose. And you know, I mean, this is the job that we do in Extension, is communicating with the general public. The news media provide an opportunity for us to do that. The thing about working with the news media is you have to go when they think there's news. And boy, do they think there's lots of news about Cyclospora. And so, yeah, I mean, it would be great to do media every week for just a couple of minutes, but that's not the way the news cycle works. I'll be glad when it quiets down. But for now, I'm just doing my best to ride this wave and to try to get information out there to help people make decisions about what foods to eat and what to worry about.
7: Well, the story seems to change every day. And I think it's hard for consumers. I ran into a neighbor, for example, in my local grocery store, and she had pretty much sworn off all fresh produce because she was so frightened. So first of all, what is Cyclospora and how does it get in our food?
8: Great question. So Cyclospora is a parasite. So there's basically three categories of organisms that are associated with food that can make us sick, broad categories. One is viruses, the other is bacteria, and the last one is parasites. And so the unique thing about viruses and parasites is that generally they do not reproduce outside the host. And so if you have a virus or you have a parasite, the only way to make more viruses and more parasites is to give that organism to someone for them to become infected, and then they will start shedding the organism. That happens with things like Salmonella too, Salmonella and E. coli and Listeria, but at least with Salmonella, E. coli and Listeria, I can bring those to my laboratory here at Rutgers, and I can, if you give me one Salmonella cell, I can, through using some very simple techniques, turn that into millions of Salmonella cells. The only way I can do that with viruses or parasites would be just to eat them and then hope that I get infected, and then I will vomit or poop them out, which is not a great way to do that. And so Cyclospora is a parasite. It has unique attributes because it's a parasite, and it is certainly the organism that is the organism of the day right now. We first learned about Cyclospora in the 1990s when there was an outbreak linked to raspberries from Guatemala, which made a bunch of people sick, and that got on our radar. Now, Cyclospora had been on our public health radar before that because it's also associated with traveler's diarrhea. And so someone will travel to a country with a less developed public health infrastructure. They'll eat food or drink the water. They'll get sick and they'll come back home, and then they will present with this traveler's diarrhea. Cyclospora is one of many causes of traveler's diarrhea. But now, then we're not sure exactly why, we have a Cyclospora season in this country right now. And so we know that from May until August, we tend to see spikes in Cyclospora cases. We don't really know why we see this May to August spike, but it's definitely real, and it happens year in and year out, at least in the last decade or so. The way Cyclospora gets into us is either through food or water. Now, I'm a food safety microbiologist. There's a big outbreak going on that's been linked to lettuce. But I think it's important to not forget that Cyclospora can also be a waterborne pathogen. We've seen outbreaks linked to water parks. We've seen outbreaks linked to contaminated drinking water. And the other thing to think about with respect to the current situation with Cyclospora is we probably have multiple overlapping outbreaks going on right now. So everybody's heard a lot about what's going on in Michigan and Ohio and the surrounding states. That's probably only part of the problem. And probably there are other causes for the other Cyclospora cases we see in other parts of the country. And maybe there's even other causes for the spike that we're seeing in Michigan and Ohio. At least that's my contention. So that's a little bit of background about Cyclospora as an organism and about the current situation.
7: Well, lettuce has been implicated from Taylor Farms in Mexico. But I think you raise a really good point, and that is it looks like it's not just one outbreak from one source. It looks like it's multiple. And when I think about fecal contaminants, I think about irrigation water contaminated with fecal material. But you mentioned raspberries. They're up off the ground. They're on a bush. How does that contamination happen?
8: That's a great question. Well, I know that FDA did investigations after that Guatemalan raspberry outbreak. I'm not sure whether they ever figured out the definitive cause. And unfortunately, that is often the case with these food poisoning outbreaks that we trace back to farm locations. It's often difficult to pinpoint the cause simply because by the time you learn of the outbreak and you do the traceback investigations and you find your way back to the farm that you think caused it, that farm may no longer be producing raspberries or lettuce or what have you. And so it's very difficult to reconstruct that after the fact. So in addition to irrigation water, and I don't know if Taylor Farms has confirmed that, we also treat crops with pesticides. Raspberries in particular are a pretty sensitive crop. We know this if we've ever bought raspberries and put them in our fridge at home and then discovered a few days later they're growing beautiful mold. That can also happen when the raspberries are growing in the field. And so pesticides are sprayed to control mold growth on raspberries. And you start with a concentrated pesticide solution and then you dilute it in water. And I believe, and this is working from memory here, but I believe one of the hypothetical causes for the Guatemalan raspberry outbreak was pesticide makeup water, that is the additional water you add to pesticides to make

0: water that you happen to use was contaminated, then that could lead to the lettuce being contaminated. The other thing that's important to realize with all of this is that the issue is that the way food poisoning outbreaks work is through an epidemiological signal. So, for example, people will eat something. They will be exposed to the parasite. And then one of the things that's unique about this parasite is that it has, relative to things like Salmonella and E. coli, the parasite has a very long incubation period. And so when you get exposed to Salmonella and E. coli, the incubation period is 24 hours, 48 hours, 72 hours. With Cyclospora, the incubation period can range from 2 days up to 14 days with the typical incubation period of 1 week. Now, after you ingest the source of the organism and then you wait that incubation period, then you start to have diarrhea, you'll be sick for a day or two. You'll either start to get better or you don't. If you don't start to get better, you might go to see a doctor. The doctor will see you and say, yeah, you maybe have food poisoning, or you certainly have, some kind of diarrhea. At this point, we don't know what's causing it. The doctor may order a stool culture. One important thing to realize is that there are general tests for infectious pathogens like bacteria. There's a battery of tests that you can run when you think you might be infected with a parasite, but Cyclospora does not typically show up on that battery of tests. And so to confirm that it's Cyclospora, you have to run a Cyclospora-specific assay. Now, once you've been confirmed to have Cyclospora, and let's say you happen to live in Michigan. Okay, well, now we know there's an outbreak going on in Michigan and you have Cyclospora. Now we got to find out what caused you to become sick. So now an epidemiologist is going to come out and talk to you about what you ate. But remember, at this point, we're 1 or 2 weeks because of the incubation period. We're maybe a week to get diagnosed, a week for the test. So we're looking at foods you might have eaten 3 to 4 weeks ago. And so figuring out what people ate 3 to 4 weeks ago that might be the source, is that's kind of where we are right now. And so what the epidemiologists have told us is that there is a strong epidemiological signal between consumption of items from Taco Bell that contain shredded lettuce and the illness. Now, we've also heard reports of thousands of people sick in Michigan and Ohio and surrounding states, but I'm quite sure, based on the data that I've seen, that not all of those thousands and thousands of people have confirmed Cyclospora. It's just people that we suspect may be linked to this outbreak. I don't think we have detailed food histories from all of these thousands of individuals. Now, we have enough information from detailed food histories from, let's say, hundreds of individuals that has encouraged the epidemiologists to think that it's this lettuce. But it's super important to realize that all of this is based on guesses and on statistics. And again, as somebody that uses statistics in terms of what he does every day and the research that we do, that's a perfectly valid way to make decisions, but realize that there's always some uncertainty with that. And so that's kind of the situation that we're dealing with right now.
1: What I downloaded for this conversation was the recall alert from the FDA and all of the different brands and places where this contaminated lettuce might end up. So lots of food service operations. And I'm thinking about, did this go to not only fast food restaurants, but did this also go to hospitals? And that introduces another whole layer of complexity with regard to severity of the outbreak for people, who are already compromised. I think it is really hard for people to trace. So we hear, for example, this is a Taylor Farms farm that we think where the lettuce came from that's contaminated. But you look at all the different brands that come from Taylor Farms. So there's a brand out of Walmart, for example, different name. And that's where it gets complicated for people. And they may just throw up their hands and say, I'm just going to avoid all lettuce or all produce just to be safe. How do you help people navigate this series of unknowns?
0: Yeah, it's a great question. And so a little bit about the complexity and the nature of the recall. So again, we talked about what it takes for the epidemiological signal to show up. Okay. And then let's trace back from that. So let's say now, okay, we know that we have hundreds of people that are sick with Cyclospora. We believe that the common source is lettuce from Taco Bell. Let's go find out. Let's go talk to Taco Bell. And, that doesn't mean necessarily going and talking to the individual stores, although it might, and find out, okay, well, where did you, Taco Bell number one or two or three or A or B or C, where did you source that lettuce? And of course, they're a big corporation and they source from another big corporation. And so, oh yes, it turns out it's from Taylor Farms. And specifically at that time of year in Michigan, it's being sourced, or it was sourced from Taylor Farms Dominican.

0: Mexico, which is it's a Mexican part of Taylor Farms. Okay, so we know it's Taco Bell's in Michigan and Ohio. We know that it's lettuce. Let's find out the source of the lettuce. Okay, it comes from Taylor Farms. We'll talk to Taylor Farms, figure out, okay, where did that come from? It came from this farm in Mexico. Okay, Taylor Farms, we've now implicated you epidemiologically, and we've implicated this farm epidemiologically, but this farm does more than serve Taco Bell. They serve other clients. And so we trace back to the farm, and then we trace forward to say, okay, where else did lettuce? And again, at this point, the agencies think it's lettuce, but we don't know necessarily which batches of lettuce, because of course, part of the weird and confusing thing about microbiological contamination is that it's at low levels and it's sporadic. And so not everything coming out of that location in Mexico might have been linked to the outbreak. And so we've got to figure out, okay, which product is it? Now let's find related product that was harvested at the same time that might be part of Taylor Farms' batching system and their codes. And then, okay, who did that go to? And like I said, maybe it shows up in Walmart, other locations. And of course, the food supply is incredibly complicated, and the same product may go into different companies in different packages with different codes. And so figuring out exactly, okay, what's part of the recall, what's not part of the recall, what's implicated, what's not implicated, and all of that. And then on top of all of that, in the middle of this, FDA announces, oh, we have a lettuce positive sample. So this is not trace back. This is not epidemiology. This is, oh, we found an actual product that had actual cyclosporine in it, and it was from Taylor Farms, but it was not part of the original batch of product that was recalled. And then 24 hours later or so, FDA says, oops, sorry, our bad. Turns out that was a false positive. And we could talk a little bit about the testing for cyclospora, but basically, you have to be very careful with this organism. The tests are rather sophisticated, and they are subject to false positives. And so FDA has procedures about what to do if you get a positive to confirm that it's not a false positive. And it appears that they may have not followed their own procedures. And so with that announcement that, oh, it's not just this lettuce, it might be all lettuce from this location, that kind of threw everything into a big kerfuffle. And then FDA said, oh, sorry, we messed up. It's not. And so I don't think there's any backsies with recalls. At this point, I think the recall is already in place. So we're going to recall that product, even though maybe the science was not supportive of that. And then to kind of end on what your question is what do people eat? I can tell you what I've been doing. I haven't changed my diet one bit. I had salad last night, the night before that. I'm going to have salad again tonight. I really think that the risk has passed. And even when there was risk, the risk was focused exclusively on product that was consumed in Michigan and Ohio and the surrounding states. Now, we have other outbreaks going on, but we don't have vehicles implicated in any of those. And so what I have chose to do is to not change my diet one bit. Now, if you are going to modify your behavior, my suggestion is you don't rely on washing as a magic step that's going to make your food safe, because washing is a perfectly fine intervention. We use it on our hands. We use it on food. But it's not the same as, let's say, a known highly effective intervention like cooking. So, you know, if you've got a hankering for fresh berries, instead of having fresh berries, you know, maybe you make a berry tart, or you cook those berries into something. That works okay for a lot of things. Doesn't work so well for iceberg lettuce. But again, like I said, I have not changed my consumption patterns, but people may have. And certainly I hear from retailers that the fresh fruit and vegetable purchases are down. And that's unfortunate, because those are healthy foods that should be part of a healthy diet.
1: All right. Well, let me take one break and remind our listeners that if you're just joining us, you're tuned into Food Sleuth Radio. And today we are joined by Dr. Dawn Schaffner, Extension Specialist in Food Science at Rutgers University in New Jersey and expert in food safety. All right. I remember in 2024, I asked you what foods you would avoid from a food safety perspective. And you mentioned that you really stay away from cut leafy greens. So yes, you're still having salads, but it's the cut leafy greens that pose a higher risk. Why is that?
0: Well, what I will say is, and maybe I want to go back and talk to 2024 me, because I would say I don't want to be hypocritical. I tend to avoid cut leafy greens, especially when I'm traveling. I am much more trusting of the leafy greens that we purchased from our own grocery store here. And so I am eating essentially bagged. When I say had a salad, yes, I'm eating bagged salad. I'm eating bagged baby carrots. We're eating red peppers that we cut ourselves, eating tomatoes that we cut ourselves. But certainly the nature of bag lettuce. And I know other experts who don't eat bag lettuce ever.
1: Yes.
0: And certainly that's their right to do that. And the concern is if you have a contaminated head of lettuce, then the contamination is just on that head. But if you buy a bagged salad, the concern is, and we've actually published a risk assessment on this quite a few years ago that shows that if you have only a few contaminated leaves going into a common washing area and you don't adequately control the chlorine in that wash area, you can get spread from one leaf to another. And so initially just a few contaminated leaves can now spread that contamination over to many, many more leaves. And the other thing to realize too, which is relevant to Cyclospora, while chlorine does not do a good job necessarily of killing even salmonella that's on a leaf, what chlorine does pretty well when you're washing leaves and washing salmonella off those leaves is that it does a pretty good job of interrupting the transmission from contaminated leaf to uncontaminated leaf, because for the salmonella to move from the contaminated leaf to the uncontaminated leaf, it has to move through chlorinated water, which the salmonella doesn't like and which will kill it. Not the case with Cyclospora, because it is a chlorine-resistant organism, as are most parasites. And so I could imagine a scenario where leafy greens was contaminated with Cyclospora, they were washed, and the washing, even with adequate chlorine, the washing didn't do a good job, and that contamination got spread around to multiple leaves. We don't know that that's what happened with Taylor Farms. Again, Taylor Farms themselves, I think, is even questioning some of the epidemiology. And so I'm not sure that everybody is in agreement that indeed it even was lettuce from Taco Bell. But let's say it was. There's a scenario that makes sense that it could be Cyclospora because of its ability to not be as affected, significantly less affected by chlorine.
1: And that explains the water parks and recommendation to be very careful not to swallow pool water.
0: Yes.
1: I have two areas that I want to get into. One is cuts to food net funding and how that has impacted our nation's ability to track foodborne illness outbreaks and prevent them in the future. And the other thing I want to get to is what you think has been missing from the news cycle. Which do you want to do first?
0: Let's do food net first, because that's easy.
1: Okay.
0: So for those that don't know, FoodNet is a program that is administered by the CDC. And in FoodNet, it doesn't surveil all of foodborne illness investigations, but there's a certain regions of the country that are part of this FoodNet catchment basin. Earlier this year, CDC announced that it was dropping a number of organisms from its mandatory reporting. And one of the organisms they dropped was Cyclospora. Did that cause this outbreak? No. But would that be a tool that we would love to have online and be functioning during this outbreak to help us learn, or actually outbreak and outbreaks? There's multiple outbreaks going on. Would it be great to have that as a tool that was turned on to collect data during this busy summertime where we see so many cases? Absolutely. That was a real tragedy that was turned off. Now, we're still getting data, but I would have to say I suspect we're getting much less data than we would have gotten if CDC had not removed that mandatory requirement. And so I think that's a big oops, and it's one that I think is certainly not good, and we should have had that. And again, we've seen a lot of disruption at the federal level, both to research funding and to the supposed DOGE efficiency cuts, which really didn't do much of anything except make it harder for good people to get their work done. I don't think that they contributed anything, and they may certainly have weakened our infrastructure. I'm not saying it caused this outbreak, but it's certainly something that I would like to have had be not cut, and I would like to have had full government expertise available instead of the demoralized and decimated government employee ranks that we have right now.
1: Yeah, it's a shame. I think I've heard public health experts talk about how we take our public health infrastructure for granted when things are going well. And then you know something's wrong when you have these nationwide outbreaks. And we really do need a strong public health infrastructure to prevent tragedies like this from happening. And there's so much loss when you think about not only quality of life, but also the energy and effort that went into all of this food production now being recalled and wasted. I want to know what you think has been missing from the news that you wish was amplified more.
0: Well, I think It's hard to tell people what to do. I wish Taylor Farms had communicated more. I think the International Fresh Produce Association has a good website that provides the perspective of the industry. Also, I just saw today that the Center for Produce Safety, which is an organization that funds food safety research, they now have a Cyclospora page. I think very often in situations like this, the conversation tends to be dominated by government folks and less from industry, although, and then of course there's an opportunity for academics like me to speak up. So I would like to hear more industry voices as part of the conversation. I would also like to hear more a reflection of nuance and uncertainty. One of the things that I've been spending a lot of time talking about is epidemiology. How does epidemiology work? The fact that these are statistical correlations. Another thing that I've been emphasizing is that we have would be a great opportunity for research. So with things like salmonella, we can do whole genome sequencing. So if you're sick with salmonella and I'm sick with salmonella, we can figure out whether we're sick from the same salmonella. And if we're sick from the same salmonella, then that's going to be really helpful in trying to pinpoint what the cause is. If we're sick from different salmonella, then we know that there are different outbreaks. We don't have that whole genome technology available with Cyclospora, and in part because it's a parasite, it's hard to culture, et cetera. CDC does have some genomic fingerprinting techniques, but they're not as precise or as detailed as the whole genome sequencing. And so I think investing in resources from CDC for CDC to be able to do these matchings, I think would be more important. And so I guess I would like to see more reflection of uncertainty, more reflection of what we don't know as well as what we do know. And I think that's not necessarily the way the news works, but I think it is useful to try to communicate that to people, because then, for example, when FDA announced they're positive, it would be great if they said, well, and there's a possibility of being a false positive, and here's what we've done to make sure that it's not a false positive. Of course, in that case, I think FDA would have probably had to say, well, we haven't run those checks to see if it's a false positive yet. So there's just a lot of claims, a lot of words, a lot of statements being made, but not enough reflection of the uncertainty associated with those statements. And that can come back to bite you if you happen to be wrong. So again, we talked about this already, but I'll reemphasize it. The fact that we have multiple outbreaks going on right now, not everything is what's going on in Michigan and Ohio. And again, there's a CDC webpage that has the Cyclospora cases around the country, but we don't have the ability yet, apparently, to tease out to see, okay, well, yeah, we see all these cases, but how many outbreaks are we actually talking about? On the FDA's website, you'll see, I believe, 4 investigations that they've undertaken in 2024. The first one was actually closed. The FDA has closed the investigation with no source identified. In the remaining 3, in 1, they've identified the source as being lettuce. In the other 2, we still don't have sources. We still don't even know what states were impacted. And so I think FDA and CDC could have both done a better job of communicating here, and reporters could have done a better job of calling them out. Like, well, you know, gosh, in the past, we've seen you guys do this and that. Why are you not doing that, this and that here? So I think there's lots of blame to be cast all around. And it's been a very interesting summer. And I'm looking forward to, and we may not ever see this, or it may be months before we see it, I'm looking for detailed information about the traceback investigation, about what the strength of the epidemiological evidence is, how many people actually were giving that epidemiological signal. And then as we continue to get cases and see these cases climb, are these people part of the same outbreak or not? And what tools do we have to be able to make that statement? So that's a lot to unpack there, but I would just encourage people to read a variety of sources of information. And then I would ask that they consider who's speaking and read very carefully what they're saying, and not so much the figureheads of these organizations who are out there with talking points, but try to talk to people that are as close to what's going on as possible. I wish I could give advice for 1 or 2 websites, but it's really FDA, it's CDC, it's the International Fresh Cut Produce Association, now Center for Produce Safety, the New York Times, will let you triangulate a pretty good perspective on what's going on.
1: Yeah. We are out of time. I want to thank our listeners for joining us. Remind everyone that Food Sleuth Radio is produced by Dan Hemmelgarn for KOPN in Columbia, Missouri. Most of all, I want to thank Dr. Don Schaffner, Extension Specialist in Food Science, Distinguished Professor and Department Chair of the Department of Food Science at Rutgers University in New Jersey, and National Expert on Protecting Ourselves Against Foodborne Illness. Don, thank you so much for your time today.
0: It's my pleasure, Melinda. Happy to talk anytime. Thank you.
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7: 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This week, we're pre-sharing a conversation with Claire Fullman, a writer, activist, and gardener with a master's in environmental science, about her 2026 AK Press book, Scapegoat, What the Invasive Species Story Gets Wrong. This conversation covers questions of ecological balance, belonging, linguistic clarity, and the story that we tell about our relationship to the rest of nature.
8: Will you introduce yourself with your name, pronouns if you'd like, and any other information about yourself that you would like listeners to know?
9: Yeah, sure. Hi, I'm Claire Fullman. I use she, her pronouns. And then this is just the bio I've been using, and I think it's pretty good, so I'm just going to share it. I am an author and environmentalist located in Olympia, Washington. My writing engages with themes of ecology, language, politics, and philosophy. I like to poke holes in dominant or obsolete narratives and strive to both listen to and help uplift the voices and stories that have been too often cast aside, including those from the more than human world. My work focuses on finding and planting the literal and figurative seeds that will help support a post-capitalist society that prioritizes the well-being of people and planet.
8: Cool. Thank you.
9: Yeah.
8: So we're here to talk about your recent book called Scapegoat, What the Invasive Species Story Gets Wrong. In this book, you blend a discussion of language use with those of environmentalism, politics, and a critique of quote-unquote invasive species management. Will you talk about the confluence of all these and how you arrived at this intersection of ideas?
9: Yeah, and I'll just start with the language piece, because I think that's one part of my book that people are really split on. Some people love how much time I spend like talking about the way in which language functions to shape how we see ourselves and the world around us. And other people are really like, why is this in an environmental or ecology book? And so, yeah, just to speak a little bit about that. So invasive species management as a discipline, if you explore it and research it to any depth, you're going to find such a heavy critique of the language that is used to discuss invasive species, because the definitions are slippery, but also there's this obvious xenophobic undertone when talking about invasive species and species that are coming into new spaces that don't belong here, alien and exotic or other synonyms to, that are used to talk about invasive species. So aside from the, you know, the inherent racism embedded in this sort of discussion, there's also just like these words are very confusing and there's so much discussion on how to clarify and pin down these definitions that are quite slippery. So that's why I really wanted to focus on language, because, you know, it's just such a common critique of invasive species management. And I felt that to really engage in the conversation and contribute in meaningful ways, I really wanted to focus on how words work. So I really do, I do focus a lot of time on semiotics and linguistics. But all that aside, what really got me started on exploring and critiquing invasive species management as it is performed today, you know, the most popular ways it is performed today, I was actually in a prerequisite course for my environmental, my master's of environmental studies class. And we had it was on forest ecology. And we had this guest speaker named Lowell Diller, who was an ornithologist and wildlife biologist, come to talk to our class about the work he was doing, which at the time involved killing the barred owl to save the spotted owl. And so some context, the barred owl is considered invasive where I live in the Pacific Northwest. It originates in the eastern side of the continent, and it moved and migrated to the Pacific Northwest because as colonizers finally settled the continent, they created two routes, two pathways for the barred owl to move west. They violently suppressed controlled birding practices of the indigenous people and also extirpated beaver and bison. And this allowed the boreal forests of Canada to grow and created these little pockmarked oasis green spaces in the Great Plains. And so that allowed the barred owl to move west, where the spotted owl was also facing side effects of colonization, namely logging was destroying spotted owl habitat. Spotted owl is a native species to the Pacific Northwest and requires great swaths of old growth forest to thrive. And so obviously logging was destroying old growth forest. And so when the barred owl moved to the Pacific Northwest, it did compete to a degree with spotted owl, to be sure. It eats what the spotted owl eats. It lives where the, but it can eat other things as well. It lives where the spotted owl lives, but it can live other places as well. And it also has more nestlings per season. And so anyway, so Lowell Diller was doing this experiment to see if killing the barred owl would save the spotted owl. He was, it was a plan to kill about 3,000 barred owls at the time. And when he came to talk to our class, he had killed, I think, 70. And I think what really like struck me, other than like this story is just such a, it has like these undertones of like a Greek tragedy, especially since the birds look very, very similar, but just like, what struck me about this story was Lowell Diller himself was stricken, like heartbroken to kill the barred owl. He had spent his whole career learning to revere raptors, and now he had to be their executioner. And he wasn't shy to talk about his anguish. And he shared that, you know, the first day he had to go kill one, he had a breakdown. And so I think that really struck me. And he also said this thing, he said like, I hate to do it. I hate to kill barred owls, but it's the best plan we have available to saving the spotted owl. And I remember thinking to myself, I don't know. I mean, you're the expert. You probably know better than I do. You certainly know better than I do about this, but I wonder if there is a better plan available. And so that's really what started my interest and exploration in invasive species management. And during my research, I actually found a lot of plot holes, you know, in the general invasive species management story, but also specifically Lowell Diller's story. And so this is kind of where the intersection of like of politics and language and story and all that come to play. Because what's so interesting about the barred owl slaughter story is that, you know, Lowell Diller, at the time of performing this experiment, he was actually employed by a timber company, a mega timber company in the Pacific Northwest. And a little more context, you know, the when the spotted owl was put on the endangered species list, environmentalists and activists were rallying against loggers in the timber company for, you know, being the main contributor to spotted owl decline. And so there was this like long kind of nasty battle between them with tree sits and tree spikes and rumors of spotted owl barbecues and t-shirts that said, save an owl, you know, save a logger, eat an owl. And so it's quite telling, I think, that after that, like, big, you know, battle between environmentalists and logger, Lowell Diller, employed by a mega timber company, was encouraged and funded to engage in this experiment to see if barred owls actually could be proven to be contributing to spotted owl decline. And so I think this is really, like, I think this is the key story that I really like sharing about, you know, the point of my book is that I think that, you know, I'm arguing that the barred owl is scapegoated, and we are distracted by the, you know, the invasive species management projects of slaughtering the barred owl. Meanwhile, logging is able to continue wrecking havoc and contributing to habitat destruction as long as, you know, we are focused our efforts on killing the barred owl to save the planet. And so I guess, so yeah, that's kind of the original story that got me really interested in this particular topic. And then as I continued researching, I found more and more plot holes and issues with this story that really created this very compelling scapegoat narrative.
8: Yeah. Yeah. Like, as a kind of outsider to that story, it's strange to me that that would be the solution that you would land on, especially for something that you love that much, that the solution is we need to kill it. So one of the things you talk about in your book quite a bit is that militaristic language and tactics are used heavily to interface with and to describe invasive species. Can you talk a little bit more about the current understanding of invasive species and kind of when and how did this come to be? And then also like ways we talk about these species and these animals?
9: Yeah, absolutely. So invasion biology, this like discipline that like points out these particular species that may be contributing to an unbalanced ecosystem. This has been a study and discipline for quite a while, but it didn't really gain popularity until right after World War II. And this author, Charles Elton, wrote in his book, I think it's called The Invasion by Plants and Animals or something like that. And it's like, it's this book is just absolutely full of militaristic and war metaphor. And so what's also interesting, I think, is as it was gaining in popularity and then burst with popularity in this post-war era, the Nazis before World War II were very, very obsessed with the idea of invasive species management. And it obviously had a lot of parallels to their bigoted xenophobic perspectives. And some of the studies and ways in which they classified and organized invasive species informed different techniques of their xenophobic ways of classifying and organizing people of different races. And so it has this, yeah, it's got this very like inherent war militaristic metaphor, which I think is a problematic metaphor. And this is, you know, this is a metaphor that shows up in a variety of different disciplines. Namely, medicine is, you know, another example. But I think it's a problem metaphor. And this isn't to say that metaphors themselves are a problem. I love metaphors. And when metaphors are used in various disciplines, even, you know, science, there can be absolutely harmless metaphors and non-problematic metaphors. But, you know, when used in disciplines like science and disciplines that organize how you understand yourself and the world around you, there are certain metaphors that can be problematic. But I'll give an example of like a non-problem metaphor to help illustrate why the militaristic metaphor is so problematic when it comes to talking about invasive species. So like a non-problem metaphor in science is like there's this billiard ball model of molecules, and it gets at the idea that molecules bounce off of one another like billiard balls. But it's a non-problem metaphor because we don't actually think of molecules as if they're like fist-sized colored balls with numbers on them. So it's easy to disentangle the metaphor from the fact. Whereas in medicine and invasive species management, it's actually a lot harder to disentangle the militaristic perspective from what is actually happening. And this there was a study done where these scientists and doctors were interviewed about their perspective on the use of the militaristic metaphor when talking about the immune system. And the doctors, and a lot of the doctors and scientists who were interviewed were like, it's not a metaphor. That's actually just how it is. But in fact, you know, in microorganisms and invasive species, these are, you know, organisms, these are species, these are creatures that cannot engage in war by any stretch of the imagination. That is an anthropogenic activity. And, you know, invasive species, they were brought into a new place by people and they are trying to live. That's all they're doing. They may be very well suited to the area and thrive very well and destabilize ecosystems, but there's no war that's happening. But the thing is, because the militaristic metaphor is so hard to disentangle from what's happening, and it's easy to look at an ecosystem and see invasive species and think, oh no, it's polluting the genetic and or the integrity, the pristine utopian native habitat. It's invading. It's, you know, it's mercilessly slaughtering all the native species. It's a colonizer. It is easy to see these species and have that metaphor be very persuasive. And so, you know, aside from the metaphor being hard to disentangle from what is actually happening, it's also, it fuels some like problematic mythologies, especially when you're talking about the natural world. So it has this like inherent hierarchy that people are like above nature and can command and control nature in some capacity, or should command and control nature in some capacity. It also has the sort of us versus them, or creates this us versus them mentality. And I think the biggest issue is that it's like sort of predicated on this belief that people and the natural world are separate entities. And so, and I think that's one of the biggest, like the most problematic mythologies of capitalism for ecological care. So it fuels, like, you know, because the militaristic metaphor is so persuasive and it's so villainizing, it creates a very biased and aggressive mentality and engagement with these particular species that I think is also like a very problem way of thinking about any aspect of the natural world, especially today. And so, that's like the main metaphor that is used when we talk about invasive species. And it's very popular. It's very persuasive. And I think it is biased, and it is missing nuance that would help inform a better way of ecological repair.
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8: Yeah, this is also kind of an aside, but have you found that there's a lot of pushback in the scientific community, or like any pushback in the scientific community, to this language and way of talking about things?
9: Yeah, you know, like I said earlier, like the language used to talk about invasive species is like the number one critique. You know, Charles Elton, with his original militaristic metaphor that just informed like rampant popular discourse about invasive species, it's like the number one critique of how people talk about invasive species. And there's, you know, discussion of different terms and phrases to use to sort of decrease or combat the militaristic metaphor, to use a militaristic metaphor to talk about militaristic metaphors. And actually, and if I may share, there's this one metaphor that's gaining some popularity that I like a lot better than the militaristic metaphor, because it really helps ground the root cause of ecological issues that exist beyond invasive species. And this is the passenger driver metaphor, or the passenger driver model of talking about invasive species. So the passenger driver metaphor basically gets at the idea that invasive species can be either passengers or drivers of ecological degradation or issues. But studies and research are showing that by and large, these invasive species are not driving the ecological issues that they are being blamed for, but rather are arriving in the wake of pre-existing conditions of ecological damage and degradation that is being driven by some other system, something else. And so, you know, we can go back to the barred owl, spotted owl example. The barred owl is arriving in pre-existing conditions of ecological degradation due to logging that is negatively impacting spotted owl habitat and other native species habitat, and is just trying to survive while spotted owl decrease. Another example, in California, there's this ecosystem where there's this invasive grass that grows really well in this ecosystem. And it's because the ecosystem has very nitrogen rich soil. And the thing is that the soil hasn't always been nitrogen rich. It only became nitrogen rich after they built a highway next to the ecosystem, and the air pollution from the highway increased the availability of nitrogen in the soil, while also decreasing the ecosystem's resilience, the native ecosystem's resilience. And these two situations were the conditions that allow this invasive grass that was brought here by people to grow and spread and thrive. And I have to interrupt myself again because my cat is meowing.
8: One thing I would be interested if you could expand on a little bit more, which you talked about in the book, was kind of the way this militaristic approach affects the way people choose to, quote unquote, like manage invasive species, and that often the destruction of habitats that have had invasive species in them, like, to put it succinctly, is like pretty terrible for everyone involved mm-hmm. that live there. Could you expand on that a little bit more?
9: Yeah. So as I was saying, you know, like I think the militaristic metaphor really fuels this very like tunnel vision bias, like aggressive hatred of a particular group of species who, you know, who I argue are innocent victims of colonization and or capitalism, but are, you know, in many cases, certainly, contributing negatively to the ecosystem or destabilizing the ecosystem to some degree, or, you know, infringing upon native species. However, there are studies that show, you know, and I was kind of blown away by this study too, but there was a study that shows that the removal of one invasive species in an ecosystem at a time always resulted in a negative effect on the rest of the ecosystem and the native species in that ecosystem, or something to that effect, so it's basically getting at the idea that, you know, these species in these ecosystems, invasive or not, are extremely deeply entangled with one another. They have these relationships, even if, you know, in certain cases with invasive species, those relationships are not as beneficial to or reciprocal as one would want. But they still have these relationships, and it's never just a cut and dry, this species is all like only doing harm to this particular habitat, because ecosystems are so complex. And there's this example of a habitat near where I live that was slated for development. And it was a habitat that had a lot of herons. It had a heron rookery in it. And a bunch of people gathered together to try to stop this development from happening. And they were successful. And then saving the habitat made them feel, I think, a sense of responsibility to care for the habitat and tend to the land. And so they went in to do some invasive species management removal, specifically removing English ivy, which is an invasive species where I live, or considered an invasive species where I live. And so, you know, a bunch of neighbors pulled this ivy out of the habitat and the herons left. And so the thinking is that, you know, of course, English ivy, it grows abundantly. It outcompetes a lot of ground cover native species like wild ginger and starflower and bleeding heart and whatever. But it also, in this particular case, created a really beneficial and attractive habitat, sense of cover specifically for the herons, because the herons would have their babies and the ivy created this camouflage, this cover. And so the herons felt less exposed when the ivy was there. This is what the common thinking goes. And so then when the ivy was removed, the herons felt too exposed and they left and they moved away. So yes, English ivy is outcompeting certain species. And at the same time, it is also in this particular case benefiting the heron. And so it just really goes to show how interconnected and how complex the relationships that species have in ecosystems, native, non-native, invasive.
8: Yeah. And I guess you bringing up this story reminded me of something else about the book that I really appreciate, which is you have like a lot of sources that you cite and studies and other stories like that, which I think really kind of helped frame things in a way where like any place that you live, like, you could apply these concepts to. And if one wanted to kind of explore one's own ecosystems and what's happening there, I'm sure there's just like countless cases where there are less documented or less explored cases of invasive species management taking place at a local level. Mm-hmm. Yeah, I don't know. We can't talk about everything that was in the book, but it's really impressive.
9: Yeah. And, you know, after writing this book and talking to people who are coming to my book talks or reaching out to me online, I just keep hearing so many similar examples to this heron story. And yeah, it's just, as I said before, just kind of underscores the like the inherent complexity of these ecosystems. And then also, you know, specifically that like an extremely aggressive and tunnel vision-y perspective when engaging with these species is harmful. And, you know, like obviously like lots of ways of managing invasive species are very obviously, clearly, objectively harmful to not, you know, obviously the species they're trying to eradicate, but also other species as well, like poisoning and herbicides. I found this statistic that I did not include in my book because I didn't know it at the time, but found it out recently that when herbicides or pesticides are applied, they only hit up to 10% of what they're targeting. So they only 10% of these poisons are hitting the invasive species. The rest are being spread across the ecosystem and hurting native species as well. And so I think you have a lot of examples, a lot of different varied examples of the ways in which invasive species management can ultimately negatively impact the ecosystem, which isn't to say that maybe after a while, the eradication of the invasive species, eventually that ecosystem will restabilize and generate more biodiversity, which is, I think, obviously the goal. But I think the ways in which we are organizing invasive species management through this very biased tunnel vision perspective, informed also by a capitalist approach, you know, using the most quick and dirty methods like, you know, poisoning or bulldozing that sacrifice native species as well, as just not the best approach by any stretch of the imagination to tending and to ecosystems and generating reciprocal ecological relationships.
8: Yeah. Well, can we return to the discussion of language for one more question?
9: Yeah, absolutely.
8: Because there was a major point in your book, which was plastic language and how plastic words are wielded to manipulate spaces and concepts. Could you outline that concept for us and talk about how it's weaponized in science specifically?
9: Yeah, absolutely. Yeah, I love plastic words is such a fascinating thesis, such an incredible topic. And I hope people who read my book, if nothing else, well, I hope they take a lot away, but I think plastic words is such a rich topic, and I hope people explore this concept more intensely as they read my book and apply it to all sorts of different disciplines beyond science and invasive species management, because it infects so many various areas of our lives. So plastic words, these are a class of terms coined by this German linguist philosopher named Uwe Porksen in the 80s. He was actually at this conference in Spain, listening to this lecture in Spanish, and he's German. And he heard these words being used, this like certain type of word. He heard all this like certain type of word being used over and over again. And at the end of the speech, he sat there and he thought, you know, a lot was being said. I know a lot of words were coming out of this man's mouth, but I don't actually know what any of it actually meant. And so that inspired him to start classifying the words that he heard. And he discovered that these are words that were born in the vernacular and then adopted by science, and then they were brought then back into the vernacular, stripped of their original meaning, but infused with this aura and power and sense and authority of science and scientism. And these are words like development, progress, strategy, values, resource, manage. There's like 20 of them altogether. And they are words that sort of, you have a vague sort of idea of what they mean, but the definition in any sort of context is so slippery and hard to pin down. For example, management can mean its very inverse. You know, invasive species management, the word management is going to mean the very opposite as of economic, of the word management and economic management. And so these words also sort of, they don't invite conversation. They encourage, they don't invite contestation. They kind of act as like a brick wall, like a word brick wall, where you just kind of hit yourself over and over again on the wall. You can't get through these words because they essentially, they mean something, but they point to nothing, is kind of what Uwe Porksen gets at. And here's an example. There was this on this, I was doing research for a podcast, and I came across this incredible example from a timber company. They had this line on their website that said something like, "We strive," and I'm going to count out the plastic words. Actually, I can't do that because this is a podcast, not a talk, but there's four plastic words in there. The sentence is, "We strive to manage these resources sustainably while maintaining their economic, cultural, and environmental value. There, I put emphasis on the plastic word. So there's four of them in there. Sustainably is like maybe not, or like it wasn't a plastic word when Ove Porksen was coming up with them, but I would argue that it is now. Anyway, so this is a very boring sentence. It doesn't say a lot. It sounds kind of good and like promising, like they're doing a good job. They're being responsible. It sounds, yeah, responsible and good, basically. But the fact of the matter is this is a timber company that has failed about 60% of its environmental inspections over, I think, like a 6-year period, and contributes tremendously to environmental pollution as it engages in its logging practices. So these plastic words promise that they're doing, or, you know, they're trying and attempting to engage in logging in sustainable ways, maintaining environmental value, but in fact, they're doing the absolute opposite. And so this is a very clear example of the way in which plastic words can provide cover for business and industry to engage in problematic environmental practices.
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16: I'm Jordan Peterson. 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
15: So that's 12 Rules for What? 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
16: 12 Rules for What?
8: Yeah, and you had some pretty good studies in the book as well, like citations of the frequency of some of these words in science papers, and yeah like frankly ridiculous levels of usage.
9: Yeah. It's like 10%, right? 10%, and yeah. It has the same frequency as words like a, the, from, at, by, which are a type of word that we create the structure of sentences and paragraphs and language, and so they have the same frequency as these pillars of sentences, these words do. And so I thought that was very interesting and alarming.
8: Yeah, and then the frequency of jargon words too, between that and plastic words, kind of paints a picture of how inaccessible some of these publications are.
9: Yeah, absolutely. Yeah. And yeah, I really get in my book about how, the combination of inaccessible, inarticulate, unclear terms like plastic words and jargon words compounded with a very aggressive, like militaristic metaphor, create a very compelling but confusing narrative that just, we need to unpack this narrative and understand what is actually going on behind this metaphor, this militaristic metaphor, and behind these inaccessible words.
8: Yeah. So why do you think that invasive species have been so potentially over-prioritized when people talk about conservation?
9: I think for a few reasons. The main reason, I think, because engaging in the Sisyphean conservation tactic of invasive species management allows broader systems of ecological degradation and capitalism to continue with no change. You can go out and weed ivy till the cows come home, all the while capitalism can continue functioning as it does. It does not invite broader systemic change. And it's something you too, as an individual, can do in your very own backyard and feel really, really good about yourself for removing that morning glory or English ivy or a buttercup that's always going to grow back. So it gives you the sort of, the Sisyphean, hamster wheel sort of task that makes you feel like you're doing a good job without actually changing anything on a broad, important, sustainable, long-term scale, which is the kind of work, the kind of systems change that we need if we are to really experience and invite a healthy living planet. And so essentially, basically, it just allows us to continue addressing the symptoms of a disease and hope and think that we can achieve health without actually addressing the disease itself.
8: Yeah. So speaking of the disease itself, You had a quote in there that Amar and I liked. I believe we need to create new societies that reaffirm that we are nature, one that is regenerative, restorative, sustainable. This is the only way that we are going to survive as a species and as a living planet. So you talk a little bit about the current predicament that we're in with capitalism and climate chaos. And then you also talk through some proposed solutions and things you've seen people doing that kind of help move us away from this view of nature and invasive species that we are currently in. Could you talk a little bit more about some of these proposed solutions and ways we can approach capitalism in our current framework?
9: Yes, absolutely. I'll maybe mostly focus on how these solutions can help us approach our understanding of ourselves in the natural world first, which then I think informs how we can approach capitalism. But I think, so in my book, I talk about, I spend a lot of time talking about solutions because I didn't want it to just be a critique book. And then, you know, but I do spend some time talking about false solutions until I start talking about like real solutions. And some false solutions, which I've kind of hinted at before, like, are, I think, you know, changing metaphor and changing language and changing how we talk and how we shape the story. I think it's very important to change how we shape the story of invasive species management, but I don't think that is going to change anything because I think our culture and the ways we act and the way we think informs how we talk, and it's not the other way around. I think I used to think it was language and story comes first and action follows, but now I think it's the other way around. Anyway, so one of the solutions that I propose, basically what I'm trying to get at is like an anti-capitalist ecology or a post-capitalist ecology that prioritizes the well-being of people and planet. And so one of the solutions I talk about, or, you know, one of the places I think we can draw inspiration from to generate solutions is from this really beautiful study where researcher Laura Ogden and anthropologist and member of the Anishinaabe tribe, Nicholas Rayo, came together to interview members of the Anishinaabe tribe about their perspectives of invasive species. And a lot of people were like, yeah, a lot of people they interviewed were like, yeah, these are species that we're concerned about the threat that they have to ecosystems and want to eradicate them in whatever way we can. But by and large, a lot of the people who were interviewed spoke more about their issue with what they called an invasive land ethic, which they said was predicated on ideas of private property, command and control forms of engaging with the natural world, and this idea that people and nature are separate. And so, you know, when I was reading that, I was like, oh, this is the militaristic metaphor they're talking about. And so, you know, they basically were getting at the idea that this invasive land ethic, this way of looking at the natural world through this particular lens, was far more ecologically damaging than invasive species. And the way in which they think about it and engage with and consider invasive species is extremely different. At least, you know, the people who were interviewed, it's extremely different from how, you know, the dominant militaristic perspective would have us look and perceive and think about invasive species, because the members of the Anishinaabe tribe who were interviewed discussed, you know, basically kind of this, like, they approach invasive species with a sense of empathy and curiosity, and ultimately predicated on this inherent value and belief that they have, which is that all beings deserve respect. And so, you know, when an invasive species would come into the ecosystem, they would look to where that invasive species was from to better understand the relationships it has in its own home, which would then inform how they saw it trying to form relationships in its new ecosystem. They would, you know, eradicate the invasive species if it became overabundant, but they would incorporate it into various cultural practices to develop those relationships with the invasive species. And then there was also this, like, as I said, the sense of empathy. This one person who was interviewed said, you know, I feel bad for these invasive species. They don't know they're invasive. They were brought here and they're just trying to grow and live. And so I think that perspective of the natural world, that like way of engaging and thinking about the natural world that is informed by care and curiosity and respect that the Anishinaabe speak about, and also specifically that people are not separate from nature, is a really important and inspirational way, I think, of thinking about the natural world and forming better tactics of ecological repair. So that, I think, is one way in which we can engage in, we can, that's like one possible solutions specifically to invasive species management and our perspective of the natural world that will inform better invasive species management practices, better reciprocal forms of ecological repair and care. But, you know, ultimately, I think it's extremely difficult and under-prioritized to engage in that sort of level of care and respect, especially because it requires it really requires building those relationships and observing and engaging, you know, one-on-one in your ecosystem, which is just something that people just don't have time to do under, you know, in a capitalist society that requires, you know, so much time to be spent on obtaining funds to pay to live and working. And you know, capitalism just like really inspires such corner cutting and quick fix solutions that harm everything. And so I think ultimately what I'm getting at is I don't think we can

0: wherein engaging in those forms of anti-capitalist or post-capitalist ecologies will be much more possible and available.
1: Yeah. Just to jump back to something you mentioned before about people having more time to engage with the ecosystems and species around them. I think that's so powerful just because when you get time to engage with things, other living things as individual beings instead of just like the things, the bad invasive species.
0: Yeah.
1: It makes such a paradigm shift to like know them as individuals with like lives and habits and like a place in the ecosystems around you. And it makes it so much harder to decide that you have to eradicate them if it's something that you live with and you see how their lives intertwine with other things. So I really like that.
0: Yeah. Yeah. And actually, I had this lovely person share a story that they had. They used to hate English ivy. They would go to the woods and it would like make them feel physically unwell to see all the English ivy everywhere. And they just hated it. And it kind of ruined their like appreciation of, you know, engaging in the natural world because English ivy is everywhere. So it just like kind of poisoned their experience of like being in nature until they began creating English ivy woven baskets. And then in doing this practice, they developed this new relationship with English ivy. And so, you know, as they eradicated it to free various native species from, you know, allow various native species to thrive in ecosystems, they developed this like careful and considerate, respectful relationship with this plant so that when they would go into forests, instead of thinking, "Oh, I hate this plant. I hate it. Why is it here? I hate it so much." They would see the English ivy and think, "I have a relationship with this plant and I can recognize the multifaceted aspects that this plant has to offer. And I am going to make some baskets later today." And I think that's just such a beautiful switcheroo perspective from like hating something to really becoming fond of something and that something being an invasive species.
1: Yeah. Yeah. That's lovely.
0: And he gave me an English ivy basket at my talk in Portland, and it was so sweet.
1: Oh, cool. Yeah, I know personally, I guess they're not necessarily demonized that much, but I lived with some Mediterranean house geckos, and that definitely made me think a lot differently because people would, you know, they wouldn't say, "Oh, let's get rid of them," but it'd be a non-native species, and they don't do anything bad. Like, they just chill by your house and eat bugs. And it was lovely to see their little family growing up and they're multiplying and hanging out and eating bugs. And
0: absolutely.
1: Did you personally have any particular either animals or plants or parts of the landscape that you connected with and kind of changed your perspective on things?
0: Aside from all of them, I think I've like really developed quite a relationship with barred owls. It's a funny story. I was in this like nature park near where I lived, and I've gotten quite good at doing barred owl calls. And I was with an old lover of mine at the time, and we were walking through the woods at night, and he was talking about something, and I was hooting at the owls, and then he was like, "I should stop talking because this is cool that you're hooting at these owls." And after he said that, One of the owls I was talking to swooped down right over his head and like brushed his hair and then flew away. And I don't know, spent so much time in the past like hanging out with those barred owls. I saw them have like a battle with the crows at one point. I followed them all over the forest one day. So I have such a fondness for barred owls. They're one of my favorites and they're so magical, really. They're like, I don't know, they're like gods of the forest, the way they look at you, you know?
1: Yeah, I don't think I've ever seen any, but they sound amazing.
0: Oh, they're great. Their stomachs look like labyrinths. They're beautiful.
1: Cool.
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3: Hello, Inman here from Strangers in a Tangled Wilderness, an anarchist publishing collective that's been putting out work for over 20 years. We just put out a new book, and we think you're really going to like this one. Orso, Wartime Journals of an Anarchist, contains the first-person narrative of Lorenzo Orsetti, also known as Heval Tekocher Pling,

0: Shahid Tekosher, an internationalist soldier in Rojava. Orso's journals were originally published in their native Italian following his death, and we have the great honor of publishing the first English edition. It's through our devotion to each other that we, all of us, live forever. This memoir is a story of the everyday bravery that not only defeated the Islamic State, but proved that a better world is possible and within our grasp. That's what Margaret Kiljoy had to say about the book. What will you say about it? If you want a sneak peek for free, you can read the essay Martyr Culture by Sarah Bloom, which accompanies and helps contextualize Orso's journals. You can also hear an audio feature of the essay, as well as my interview with Sarah about her essay on the Strangers in a Tangled Wilderness podcast, or Live Like the World is Dying. Find it all at tangledwilderness.org. And remember, every storm begins with a single raindrop. Try to be that raindrop. Orso.
1: Well, to bring things back to a slightly more negative side of things, one ultimate goal for pivoting off this destructive and extractive path we're on is the abolition of capitalism, but the road to doing so seems long and complex. Is there a way that you personally reckon with the complexity of the task or multiple tasks at hand?
2: Yeah. So in my book, at the very end of my book, because, you know, I'm advocating for basically anti-capitalist revolution, I talk about various ways we can, ways in which this seems possible and even likely to me. I'm quite hopeful, and maybe I'm a little too optimistic, but I think, you know, being hopeful really helps me think through the options and strategies, I guess, we have. But I talk about the ideas of prefiguration and dual power, which, as I kind of mentioned in my bio, are basically planting the literal and figurative seeds of a post-capitalist society that prioritizes the well-being of people and planet within this existing world, this crumbling capitalist world, so that the transition to a new and better world will be easier and infrastructure will already be in place. And so I really spent a lot of time and actually had a discussion group going for a while where we talked about specifically the barriers that we face to a post-capitalist society that prioritizes the well-being of people and planet, and how we can, instead of just banging our head on these barriers over and over again or avoid them, how we can go over them or under them or around them and find other ways, not necessarily through them, but beyond them, to make this reality more possible. And I also talk about in my book too, like, I'm of the opinion that I think, you know, we're experiencing climate chaos to an absurd degree, you know, especially recently with the heat waves in Europe and France. And I think, the crises that we are going to experience are going to continue to unfold exponentially. And what happens when crises happen? Rebecca Solnit talks about this in her book. What's it called? Paradise Built in Hell. Thank you so much. Yeah. Rebecca Solnit talks about this in her book, Paradise Built in Hell. She talks about the tendency for people to come together, to care for one another, to support each other when crises unfold. And I think, you know, in media, we have this idea that, like, as crises unfold, apocalyptic conditions unfold, it's every man for himself. Everyone's fighting with one another. Everyone has their own, like, nuclear family unit that they stick to, and everyone else is the enemy. But in reality, when crises unfold, by and large, most often what happens is people come together to support one another and care for each other. And these capitalist mythologies of rugged individualism, of every man for himself, of us versus them, of, you know, climbing the corporate ladder, all these capitalist mythologies and goals and priorities just make no sense and fall apart. And we realize, you know, in these moments of crises that we need one another and we need this planet. And that's kind of all that matters at the end of the day. And so my hope and vision for the world and the silver lining that I guess I see for climate crisis, even though I don't like when books talk about silver linings to climate crisis. I see that all the time and it really pisses me off. But here I am anyway, talking a little bit about that. But I think, you know, the silver lining I see is that as crises continue to unfold, we're going to more and more, there's going to be like a reckoning and a realization and a broad movement and understanding that capitalism is what is causing this suffering for everything, and that we can push for a better world. And so I think that will happen. I do think that will happen. But I think what we need to be doing now then, as we wait for that to happen is think about the infrastructure that we need to support the communities that we live in that transition and that post-capitalist society. And so that's kind of where the conversations I have with my friends and family lie these days is what's the infrastructure we need? How can we secure it? How can we make that possible? And because I just think that's like kind of the most important those are the most important questions we can be asking ourselves and coming up with answers for today as climate crisis and chaos continues to unfold.
1: Yeah. Or figuring out where your group can fit in when things like reach a point where you have something to do. Like
2: exactly.
1: There was a
2: What's
1: cool.
2: Your skills?
1: Yeah. Like there was an article I read quite a while back about in Lebanon after the port explosion. There was a vegan group, and because people were having economic difficulties, they were doing educational things about how to eat well and healthy on a vegan diet because all these people were vegan out of necessity because they couldn't afford meat or yogurt or things they were used to, which I thought was such a cool way of adapting.
2: Yeah, no, that's great. Absolutely. Yeah.
1: Yeah. You cited in the book a study from 2019 that was analyzing decades of data from, I want to say, the 1950s up until around 2008, 2009, where it said that states got more repressive following natural disasters, which was something I hadn't read before, but like it makes sense on a, a gut level of what's experienced. So I think your point to being organized and figuring out what you're going to need is a good counterpoint as like a way we can kind of preemptively be ready for that move from the state.
2: Yeah, no, absolutely. And I think that study, I think it was specifically focusing on island states, but I think the takeaways are very, can be applied to other situations as well. But yeah, basically like after a natural disaster, I think it was like 10 years after the natural disaster, the state would have experienced like a drastic increase in like authoritative or totalitarian or oppressive practices and tactics. And I think Rebecca Solnit talked a little bit about this too. When natural disasters unfold, the state will like try to increase control and pressure on the people engaged in the natural disaster, experiencing side effects of the natural disaster. Because I think, and this is kind of like the thesis that I'm kind of playing with here that I can't really prove exactly, but I'm getting at the idea that I think the state, what it fears is that people will recognize that they don't need the state and they don't need to be organized under these capitalist rules and priorities, because when natural disasters come around, most people recognize the failure of the state and the failure of capitalism and the importance of one another and the natural world. And that is the priority. And so I'm kind of playing with the idea that I think the state responds in more oppressive ways to crush those imaginings and realizations of the importance of revolution.
1: Yeah, that makes sense. Well, do you have any projects that you're working on now? I think you just wrapped up your book tour, right? So I imagine you've been fairly busy, but do you have stuff you're working on now or that you're planning to work on in the future?
2: Yeah, now I'm taking a long break from book promo and thinking about my book. Not that long, like 2 months, I guess. But actually, I'm going to visit some comrades in France in September. And I'm just going to not think about anything for a while. But I do have another book that I have a book proposal for that I'm pitching already. And I probably should wait a little bit, but I want to get that one out there. But this is one that, because all my books kind of poke holes in the capitalist mythologies we think about today. This one is exploring the idea of the modern capitalist home. And sort of thinking about the mythologies that the modern capitalist home has us engage in, think about, and act in, like the separation between ourselves and one another, the ideas of rugged individual, the nuclear family, and also the idea that we're separate from the natural world as well, because, you know, how we engage in our home and the way in which we purchase products and sustain ourselves in the modern home is very inherently separate from the natural world. And so I'm also getting at the idea of the ways in which our modern homes are haunted by capitalist practices of extraction and exploitation of people and planet. And so how the products that we have in our home are haunted by those ghosts, and ways in which we can do away with this capitalist home and find a better way to come home together with one another and with the natural world. So that's what's on the docket for the next book.
1: I am excited to read that one.
2: Yeah, I'm excited to write it. I think it'll be a little less controversial than this one, which is both fun and not exciting, but I'm very excited to work on that. Yeah.
1: Yeah. I'm kind of excited to see where you go for home, both as like a physical space and a concept that people inhabit.
2: Yeah, no, absolutely. It's such an interesting concept. And, you know, also like in fiction, the idea of the home is like often like representative of the mental state of the character in the story or book that the home is a prominent feature in. And as the home falls into disarray, it means that the character's mental state is also falling apart. So what does our modern home and the way it is organized and structured say about our mental state as a society?
1: Yeah. Are you going to look at various kind of other home configurations that exist, in radical spaces or intentional spaces? Cool.
2: Yeah. In this book, I sort of touch a little bit on that. I talk a little bit about like different land projects and communes and other ways that like anti-capitalist or post-capitalist or non-capitalist ways of attempts at living. And I'm definitely going to explore that in more depth in my home book.
1: That is very exciting. Awesome. Thank you so much.
2: Yeah, thank you so much for having me. This was so fun.
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5: This is National Native News. I'm Jill Freitas. Invasive European green crabs have swelled in population across southern Southeast Alaska since they were first detected in the region 4 years ago. In response, Ketchikan's local tribe recently petitioned the state to open a green crab sport fishery to manage the invasive spread. The request was denied, citing a lack of evidence that the invasive species has contributed to environmental changes. KRBD's Hunter Morrison reports.
6: The Ketchikan Indian community submitted the emergency petition to the state's Board of Fisheries in March, asking to reclassify European green crabs from a Class A to a Class B banned invasive species. This change would allow anybody to transport dead European green crabs for harvest or consumption. Currently, the invasive can only be possessed or transported for scientific or educational purposes by those with a special permit.
7: This isn't an issue that's going anywhere, and it seems to be largely ignored throughout much of the state.
6: That's Emily Halsell, a fisheries and wildlife biologist with Ketchikan's tribal government. The tribe has removed about 1,500 green crabs from Ketchikan beaches so far this year. In its petition to the state, the tribe cites the species' damaging impacts to the local ecosystem and economy. The adaptive critter can burrow and destroy eelgrass beds, which are nurseries for native species like Dungeness crabs and juvenile salmon.
7: So when these crabs come up and they tear up this critical marine habitat, there's cascading population effects.
6: The species was first detected in Alaska in 2022 on Annette Island, south of Ketchikan. They've since reached about 70 miles north, and the number of green crabs detected has increased. Halsell says they can reproduce two or three times a year and can lay up to 180,000 eggs each time. Halsell believes a change in how the crab is classified in Alaska and opening a sport fishery for them could help better manage their spread. Alaska's Fish and Game Commissioner Doug Vincent Lang, who denied the petition, says the state is determining how to best manage the invasive. A letter from his office states a lack of evidence that the invasive has contributed to changes in eelgrass habitat or caused changes in fishery populations.
8: I'm not opposed to the concept. I just think it needs to be fleshed out a little bit more. And I think it needs to be, you know, what does a fishery look like? What are the gear types that would be allowed? And what would happen with incidental harvest?
6: Regulations for Southeast Alaska won't be discussed by the region's Board of Fisheries until they meet again in 2028. Halsell, with Ketchikan's tribe, believes green crab management efforts need to be addressed sooner than that. Reporting in Ketchikan, I'm Hunter Morrison.
5: Public lands are especially important to tribal communities across Nevada, and a new report finds protecting those lands is also a top priority for the large majority of voters statewide. Suzanne Potter has the story.
9: Researchers aggregated multiple polls and found that most voters oppose the sale of public land and the rollback of environmental protections. The center's executive director, Aaron Weiss, points to the Colorado College Conservation in the West poll, which found that 82% of Nevada voters oppose the Trump administration's funding cuts to agencies such as the U.S. Forest Service and the National Park Service.
10: Public lands, waters, and wildlife as a motivating factor in how they vote is worth everyone across the political spectrum keeping in mind as we head into this election season.
9: Last year, proposals from Nevada Congressman Mark Amadei and Utah Senator Mike Lee to sell off public lands were abandoned after they drew a big backlash. I'm Suzanne Potter.
5: And I'm Jill Freitas.
11: National Native News is produced by Kawanak Broadcast Corporation with funding by the Corporation for Public Broadcasting.
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14: Well, good morning, everybody. Peter McIntosh here with you at 6:07, 6:08 now, on what is going to be a beautiful day. A little fog out there now, but it's going to be mostly sunny and a high about 84 degrees, light variable wind, 6 to 11 miles per hour in the morning, and it could gust as high as 22 miles per hour. Clear tonight, low 61. Tomorrow, look for a sunny day, high 82. Partly cloudy Wednesday night, low 60, and chance of showers on Thursday. Thunderstorms also possible. Partly sunny, high 81, and a calm wind. Chance of precipitation, 40%. Also, a chance of showers Thursday night, and maybe a little bit on Friday as well. Possible thunderstorms. Of course, when I say all this, it never happens, but we will see. In the meantime, it is 64 degrees. I'm going to start the morning with some artists from the state of Maine. So here's the first one, Alice Limoges. 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Good morning.

His name is Travis James Humphrey, and he is from the state of Maine. He hails from Holton, Maine, state of Maine, from his newest album, Home. Good morning, Maine. Peter McIntosh here with you. It is 64 degrees at about 22 past the hour, 6 o'clock in the morning, featuring a few Maine artists to start the show here. We heard David Mallet in there, Summer of My Dreams, a live cut. And Alice Limoges with Anthony Kahn. And now it's Andy Revkin, who's recently relocated to the state of Maine and brings his talent for writing and playing music. Here is Save Dreams for Sleeping. This is Community Radio, WEIU.

0: 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WERU is a media sponsor of the Blue Hill Maritime Heritage Festival.
1: I'm Dr. Anthony Lizerwitz, and this is Climate Connections. Across the U.S., millions of people live in affordable housing, and many struggle to make ends meet. And as the climate warms, they're increasingly exposed to extreme heat.
2: And sometimes have to make a decision between putting food on the table or turning on the AC to a temperature that is actually safe for people to be able to withstand the extreme heat that we're seeing.
1: In a recent report, Juan de Clet-Barreto and his team at the Union of Concerned Scientists analyzed nearly 8 million affordable housing units across the U.S. They found that almost half are in counties that received at least 21 days of extreme heat alerts from the National Weather Service in 2024.
2: Many of these homes are already homes that are energy inefficient, that do not have air conditioning units, or the folks that live there do not have the ability to easily pay for the bill.
1: Without adequate cooling, vulnerable groups, including children and the elderly, are at greater risk of heat-related illness and death. So De Clet-Barreto's team recommends policies that tackle affordability and extreme heat together. For example, ensuring that low-income people can access weatherization and energy bill assistance to help vulnerable people stay safe as temperatures rise. Climate Connections is produced by the Yale Center for Environmental Communication. To learn more about climate change, visit climateconnections.org.
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co-conspirators here on Community Radio. Do You See Me? Coming off the release, The Unreliable Narrators. Will Richards and Catherine Simons are the co-conspirators. Good morning. It is 647, 64

84 degrees out there. And I'm Peter McIntosh. Our artist of the week coming up in the 7 o'clock hour is Darlin Corey out of Portland, Maine. I'll have a couple of songs to play. And right now, something from I Draw Slow. 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

0: Wow. Well, this instrumental here is the title track to the new album from Charlie Crockett. It's called Clovis. And you are listening to Community Radio, WEIU, 89.9 FM, Blue Hill, streaming at WEIU.org and on the WEIU app. We are listener-supported, volunteer-powered, a voice of many voices. It is 7 o'clock on a Tuesday morning. Thanks for joining us. I am Peter McIntosh, and you are listening to Community Radio. We have, I'm going to say thank you right now. 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Thank you. Thank you. Thank you. Before Charlie Crockett, we heard James Caan, Cast on the Water, and the Copenhagen interpretation by I Draw Slow. We also heard the Co-Conspirators, Do You See Me, and White House Blues from Tristan Israel, from his album Out Into the Midnight. We started the set in the at the bottom of the hour from Sean Mercer. We heard Pieces from the album Push.
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0: In the local forecast, we have mostly sunny skies today, a high of 84 degrees, light variable wind, 6 to 11 miles per hour out of the west, and they could gust as high as 22 miles per hour. Mostly clear tonight, low 61, sunny on Wednesday, high 82. Wednesday night, partly cloudy, low 60, chance of showers Thursday night and Friday. With temperatures around 81 on Thursday and 77 on Friday. Looks like a sunny weekend, highs in the low 80s. Currently 64 degrees outside our studios here in East Orland. Later in the hour, we will have our artist of the week out of Portland, Maine. It's Darlin' Corey, so stay tuned for that. We're going to start the hour here with Cherie Davis on Community Radio, WEIU.

Hold Me Close, new song from Don Wall, from his album Love, Texas. We heard Helen O'Shea, another new release, Someone Is Waiting, from Sturdy Souls. Johnny Delaware gave us Less Fear, More Soul. His new album is On God's Time. We heard Mary Jane Lamond, Bogalakane. I don't know how to pronounce that. I think it was Celtic. Very nice on this Tuesday morning. We heard Christopher Mark Jones. That's his new release, Now I Know. And Cherie Davis, also another new release, Sing Out Loud and Clear, from The Raven and the Moon. It is 28 minutes past the hour of 7, 65 degrees. It's going up to the low 80s with sunshine today. Here's one from the Outhouse Association. They were just live in the studios a week and a half ago on WEIU.

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1: This is Quiet Fire, a program about the spiritual life of Abraham Lincoln and its relevance to us today. Welcome. This is Duncan Newcomer. Here's a Lincoln quote for you. "He not busy being born is busy dying." Oops, did we skip into Friday and Highway 61 and Bob Dylan? Okay, try this. "That this nation under God shall have a new birth of freedom." Okay, that's better. Abraham Lincoln, November 19th, 1863. One way to look at the Gettysburg Address is as a birth certificate and a birthing declaration. Lincoln's word choice is grounded in maternity garb. After the birth date, 87 years ago, in other words, 1776, the nation is, quote, brought forth. That's a biblical verbal form, as in how Mary brought forth the newborn Jesus. The nation was, quote unquote, conceived in liberty. That's a biological sexual term, conception, right? And the nation is dedicated. That's an ancient Hebrew ritual for the eighth day, the 8 day old baby to be dedicated at the temple, kind of like baptism. Lincoln knows what language world he is in here. This was not written on an envelope on the train through Pennsylvania. He worked on many versions of this under 300-word address, and he repeats his verbs, conceived, dedicated, in case we missed them. Busy dying takes up the next large part. This is a battlefield of death, a commemoration, a graveside ceremony where something is being born. We who have been busy dying are now able to be busy being born. Being dedicated ourselves, we can be a part of this vision of the future that Lincoln brings, a new birth of freedom. That's a biblical term too. The New Testament and Jesus are full of the language of rebirth. And the vision of the future carries the ancient spirit and hope of eternity. That this idea of government, of people, by people, for people, quote, shall not perish from the earth. Live then, flourishing forever. The idea of a vision for the future, especially in words of birth, must have been hard to think about on a field where some 50 to 60,000 casualties in war had just taken place, and in a war were 600,000 and more. To Lincoln at Gettysburg, we who had been busy dying could become busy being born again. His words of a future vision, words of a rebirth given to us, can light us down in honor. We could be busy being born. This is Duncan Newcomer, and this has been Quiet Fire, The Spiritual Life of Abraham Lincoln.

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The song is Rico from Jeffrey Foucault from his album Salt as Wolves from 2015. Prior to that, we heard from Carol Sokoloff. This is her new album, Change in the Weather, and we heard the title track. Well, good morning, Maine. Peter McIntosh here with you, and we're going to start playing a couple songs from our artist of the week, Darlin Corey. Darlin Corey out of Portland, Maine, and we'll have a chance to see them performing locally Wednesday, August 19th, from 5:30 to 6:45 p.m. at the Alamo Theater, 85 Main Street in Bucksport. Alamo Theater at 207-469-0924 or oldfilm.org. Darlin Corey features the singing and playing of three musicians of the scene of Portland, Maine. Fiddler and singer Erica Brown on fiddle, guitar, vocals. Songwriter and multi-instrumentalist Matt Shipman on guitar, vocals, mandolin, bouzouki, banjo, and Portland's bass player Chris Day. Their music they create is a blend of folk with influences from bluegrass and old-time music. So let's listen to a couple of tracks from Darlin Corey. It is 7:44 in the morning and 65 degrees. The name of the track that we'll play first, I Wish It Would Rain. This is Community Radio WERU, Artist of the Week, Darlin Corey.

I Wish It Would Rain from the artist of the week, Darlin' Corey. And now let's listen to another track. This one's called Shaking Down the Acorns and the Squirrel Hunter on Community Radio, WERU.

shaken down the acorns and squirrel hunter. That is Dahl and Corey. And Dahl and Corey is our featured artist of the week. You may see them performing Wednesday, August 19th, 5:30 p.m. at the Alamo Theater, 85 Main Street in Bucksport, 207-469-0924 or oldfilm.org. Dahl and Corey, sending that one out to Michael and Donna, who are listening this morning from New Bedford, Massachusetts. Welcome and good morning. And here's a song at 7:52 from Renee Fleming with Bela Fleck, The Fiddle and the Drum, and this one featuring Dolly Parton. This is Community Radio, WEIU.

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2: 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It's Tuesday, August 11th, 2026. The Committee to Protect Healthcare, quote, a national mobilization of doctors, healthcare professionals, and advocates who are building a pro-patient healthcare majority in Congress and in states so we can live in an America where everyone has the healthcare they need to thrive, end quote, has endorsed Troy Jackson for U.S. Senate and Hannah Pingree for governor, along with several candidates for the state legislature. Dr. Rob Davidson, executive director of the committee, writes, quote, now more than ever, it's important that our elected officials in both Augusta and Washington work not just to defend care, but to expand it. Former Senate President Troy Jackson introduced the law that established Maine's Prescription Drug Affordability Board, a critical tool for making prescription drugs more affordable and holding pharmaceutical companies accountable, and we're confident he'll continue this sort of leadership in the U.S. Senate. We look forward to working with former Speaker of the Maine House, Hannah Pingree, as governor, and all of the endorsed legislative candidates to build on Maine's progress towards a state where everyone has access to the health care they need, end quote. To see their full list of endorsements, go to carecandidates.org, and you can learn more about the Committee to Protect Healthcare at committeetoprotect.org. The Economic Policy Institute, a nonprofit, nonpartisan think tank that calls itself the Working People's Think Tank, has added a cost of deportations calculator to their website. The calculator breaks down costs by state and then by town or city, and it also lists where that money could have been spent in that community. According to the calculator, instead of spending $682,450 or $1,721 per taxpayer in Blue Hill on mass deportations, Blue Hill taxpayers could fund 3 school teachers or 3 firefighters, or 26 people on Medicaid, or 14 people with veterans medical care, or 14 Head Start slots, or 2 registered nurses. In Ellsworth, the city is spending $4,417,378 on mass deportations. That comes out to about $1,373 per taxpayer. And it could instead, according to this calculator, fund 17 school teachers or 22 firefighters or 171 people on Medicaid or 88 in veterans medical care or 91 Head Start slots or 13 registered nurses. Bucksport, it says, is spending $880,761 or about $869 per taxpayer, and that instead could go to fund 3 school teachers or 4 firefighters or 34 people on Medicaid or 18 receiving veterans medical care or 18 Head Start slots or 3 registered nurses. Let's just do one or two more. In Belfast, they put the total spending at $3,463,727 or $1,395 per taxpayer, which could fund instead one of the following: 13 school teachers, 17 firefighters, 134 people on Medicaid, 69 on veterans medical care, 71 in Head Start, or 10 registered nurses. This list doesn't have some of the small towns in it, so I'll go with Winterport for the next one because that is listed. They estimate that the town or the city of Winterport has spent $610,301 on mass deportations. That comes out to about $1,202 per taxpayer, and it could fund one of these following: 2 school teachers, 3 firefighters, 24 people on Medicaid, 12 on veterans medical care, 13 in Head Start, or 2 registered nurses. You can find the Economic Policy Institute's cost of deportations calculator and review the methodology they use to develop it, because that's very important, and they do break that down at epi.org/deportation-calculator. For Around Town, I'm Amy Brown. You can reach me at news@weru.org. Take care. I'll see you tomorrow.
3: This is Homer, author of what many regard to be the most consequential epic poem in the history of literature, The Odyssey. I'm kind of a big deal around here, so maybe you've heard of it. 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
4: 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I'm sure you agree, Odysseus.
5: 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Well, not me. 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
0: And again, thank you to everybody who contributed in our summer membership drive. It was indeed epic. It is 8:08 in the morning. I'm Peter McIntosh. How are you, my friends? Good morning. It is 65 degrees. Here's a quick forecast. Mostly sunny today, high of 84. Mostly clear tonight, low 61. Sunny tomorrow, high 82. Partly cloudy Wednesday night, low 60. On Thursday, we have a chance of showers, possible thunderstorms also. And the same goes for Thursday night and into Friday. But it does look like Saturday and Sunday will be sunny and highs in the low 80s. Currently 65 degrees here in East Orland. It's time for the community calendar. Today is the 11th of August. It is Tuesday. There's carving and wood burning a bird for beginners. Learn basic skills in wood carving and wood burning. 2.5-hour class to create a small piece of avian art you can finish during the workshop. Take home with you. Taught by art instructor Linda Millar. Registration is required. Class sizes are limited. And participants must be at least 11 years old. This is at the Wendell Gilley Museum for Herrick Road, Southwest Harbor in Maine. And what else is happening? The Shaw Institute has the guided tide pool at the Nub. Learn about local marine ecology and oceanography and the creatures that call Maine home. But be prepared to get wet. This activity is for ages 8 and up, and children must be accompanied by a parent or guardian. Be prepared for wet, slippery, and uneven ground. And They recommend dressing lightly and bring in a water bottle. This is at the Nub, 113 Falls Bridge Road, Blue Hill, Maine. And let us look forward for a couple of more events here. Remember, you can go to the community calendar at weru.org anytime you like. And you can also submit your events for the calendar. Well, I'm having trouble forwarding it here. Let's see. Well, it's not cooperating. So let's see here. There's one more event here today. And it's a lecture and demo with Andy Akiho at the Skidamfa Public Library in Damariscotta. A free and informal talk with musical demonstration featuring composer and steel pianist Andy Akiho. And this is at the Skidamfa Public Library, 184 Main Street, Damariscotta. And that's going on at 3 o'clock this afternoon. There is Skein Stitches, Cozy Knitting, and that's going on at the Blue Hill Public Library. 1 o'clock p.m. Special series allows participants to focus on a specific fiber project that they can finish in one session. That's at 5 Parker Point Road in Blue Hill, the Blue Hill Public Library. Cozy Knitting today at 1 o'clock. I'm unable to fast forward here and see some upcoming events, but you can on the website. Go to weru.org and look for that community calendar. It is now 12 minutes past the hour of 8 a.m., and we're going to get back into some music. Dan Fogelberg to start the hour on WERU.

Dan Fogelberg here, sending that one out to Joe from Ravenna, Ohio. 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

0: at 827. That is Road to Boulder from the infamous String Dusters, featuring Bruce Hornsby on this one. Before that, we heard Taste of Dying Summer from Tish Hinojosa. And right now, this is brand new from George Mann and C. Khan from the Mayday album, Anyone Can Be President, on WEIU. Whoops, whoops, whoops. Here's the song.
1: She popped.
0: Wait a minute.
1: Oh.
0: That usually does not happen. Let's try again.
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0: Are you ready for another Outside the Box? Worried about our dangerous future? Today's topic is no nukes. Discussion and negotiations continue over whether Iran could join the list of nuclear nations. There are already 9. Russia and the U.S. each have over 5,000 nuclear weapons, by far the most. But there's also China, France, Great Britain, India, Pakistan, Israel, and North Korea, which all have some also. Iran would be number 10. Would one more really make a difference? According to ICAN, International Campaign to Abolish Nuclear Weapons, there are over 12,000 nukes already, not just in those 9 countries, but also U.S. and Russian nukes located among another 6 countries in Europe. Also an additional 28 nations, mostly in Europe, but also including Canada, Australia, South Korea, and Japan, endorse the presence of those nukes. Are we stuck with those in perpetuity? And will a few in Iran really matter? Instead of debating whether to add more in Iran, maybe we should be talking not about addition, but about subtraction. Does Russia really need over 5,000 nuclear warheads? And does the U.S.? Maybe the best way to discourage Iran from developing a nuclear weapon is to eliminate some of ours and some of Russia's as well. Supposedly, the point of having nuclear weapons is to increase the deterrence factor. If you, whoever you is, attack us, we will send you a nuclear present you will regret. But are nuclear weapons really a deterrent? A typical bomb dropped over New York City is projected to cause between 500,000 to over 1 million casualties. How crazy is that? That does not include the fallout that would infect millions more, whichever way the wind blows. Even small, so-called tactical nuclear weapons have many times the explosive power of the 2 dropped on Japan at the end of World War II, which caused 200,000 to 300,000 deaths. Any nuclear weapon, no matter how small, would be mass murder and cause serious damage to our environment. Does anyone doubt that both Russian and U.S. presidents are capable of such a cruel and horrible act? I do not. Iran is a distraction from the true problem, which is that 9 countries already have weapons that, if used, could endanger the human race and the planet we all live on. Only a reduction in the stockpile of weapons we have now, followed by a ban on use and production of more weapons, and dismantling what we have now, is the most reasonable response. Using nukes as a threat or a form of deterrence is insane, and if they're not a threat or deterrent, why do we still have them? The use of such weapons has always been immoral, even in World War II, when the Japanese were ready to surrender anyway. Since 2017, as a result of the United Nations Treaty on the Prohibition of Nuclear Weapons, it's illegal as well, creating fear and distrust among nations and less, not more, security. Over 100 countries support a UN-sponsored ban on the possession of nuclear weapons. The pressure already exists. The hope in this debate about whether Iran should have nuclear weapons is that we should also include a similar discussion about whether those countries that have them now should continue to keep them. Do you fear the use or even the existence of nuclear weapons? If so, why? I'm Larry Danziger, opposed to any discussion about nuclear weapons that maintains what we already have.
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Here's Pokey Lafarge. Here's Something in the Water. We heard Steve Martin in there, Late for School. Also, Day Drinking from John R. Miller. And Phil Madeira gave us Hippie Chick Singer. I'm going to head on out the door. It looks like Alco is on vacation today. And Matt will be filling in, so he'll be in a few minutes. I got a couple more tracks here. Once again, thank you to everybody who donated in our recent membership drive. We were very successful thanks to your continued support, so thank you very much. I'll be back next week. Have a beautiful day. And this one's called Smoke on the Water. It's Charlie Louvin on WERU Community Radio.

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2: Good morning.
1: we have a guest DJ in the house this morning. Alco is away on vacation. And who's taking over the airwaves this morning?
2: Oh, it's Matt.
1: It's Matt. It's the wonderful Matt who has been filling in for me when I've been indisposed. So, Matt, thank you very much for all that. Are you ready to rock and roll here?
2: Let's get some music going.
1: All right. I'm going to step aside, and Matt has it. You folks have a beautiful day, and thank you for listening to Community Radio.

That was Andy Tierstein with Here You Are. And Andy, and that's from the album Manahata. And Andy will be joining us in just about 10 minutes on the phone for a little chat, because he will be here in Maine this Saturday. That's August 15th in Blue Hill at the Bay School as part of the Between a Laugh and a Hard Place benefit performance for WERU and Earsay. I'll be talking more about that later, but you can go to WERU.org, and there's all kinds of info and audio clips and all kinds of stuff there for you. So check that out, and Andy will be here with us, and like I said, in about 10 minutes for a chat, and we'll listen to some more of his music in just a bit. He's a multi-instrumentalist, composer, performer, filmmaker, dancer, all kinds of things. He's based out of New York, and we're going to hear from him and hear some of his music and some related music during the program here. My name is Matt, filling in for Alco, who is off on an adventure, and he'll be back next week all rested and all those good things, so he can keep doing his great thing for you on Front Porch Folk. All right, so next up, we're going to hear from Judy Collins, and actually helped out by Ani DeFranco. And Judy will be coming up this Sunday at the Criterion Theater in Bar Harbor in concert with Loudon Wainwright III, who we'll hear from later in the show. And then also, she's going to be on a recorded interview that we're doing this week, and you can hear that on the Saturday Morning Coffee House this week. So some Judy Collins, and we're going to hear her doing the Woody Guthrie song, Pastures of Plenty. And then we'll talk a little bit about Andy Tierstein's Woody Guthrie connection a little bit later on. So here is Judy Collins from live at the Metropolitan Museum with Ani DeFranco accompanying her. Pastures of Plenty. Thanks very much for tuning in to Front Porch Folk here on WERU.

0: That was Andy Tierstein with Resolution off of the album I played off of just a bit ago, Manahata. That came out in 1992. And Andy Tierstein will be one of the great performers at the show in Blue Hill at the Bay School this Saturday, August 15th, 7 p.m., a benefit for WERU and Irsay. And the folks will be performing are Judith Sloan, Najla Saeed, Jonathan Lethem, Warren Lair, and Andy Tierstein. And you can find out more information and get tickets to benefit the station at weru.org or earsay.org. So, and right now, on the phone, we have this morning Andy Tierstein. Welcome to WERU, Andy.
1: Oh, hi. I'm Matt. Hello, everybody.
0: It's great to have you with us this morning. And where are you speaking from today?
1: I'm talking to you from a small island at the bottom of New York State called Manhattan.
0: Oh, that place. Yes, heard of it before. Great. So, and you'll be coming up to Maine later this week.
1: I will be.
0: And
1: I'm very excited. I love Maine.
0: Oh, great, great. Well, we'll be happy to have you, and you're performing along with other great artists, so it should be a really nice night this Saturday night. And so I'll give the information on that, and we'll talk about that in just a bit. But first, I want to ask folks, ask you to tell folks about yourself. They can look you up online, of course, at andytierstein.com. But why not hear right from you?
1: Yeah, and my name is spelled E-E-I-R-S-T-E-I-N, like Omegal Swarm, E-I-E-I, I didn't think of it. Well, I started out as a folk musician, actually, here into your show. And somehow from that, I got involved with clowning, which is how I met Judy Sloan from Irsay. I don't know if you guys know much about Irsay yet, but it's a fantastic organization. Run by Judith Sloan and Warren Lehrer. And a bunch of us were into clowning in those days, and she was a clown then, and then got into this marvelous oral history work representing different characters.
0: And that clown school was here in Maine, right? That was here in Maine.
1: Yeah, there was. That's right. Maybe it's still going. I don't know. That clown school probably is in South Paris or something like that, right?
0: Yeah.
1: Well, anyway, I was a clown. I traveled around as a clown. I was in Mexico with a Mexican circus. I studied with a wonderful Mexican teacher, Sigfrido Aguilar. And he taught me all the basics, you know, walking the high wire, doing the unicycle and the stilts and juggling and tumbling and all that kind of crazy stuff, and clowning. It was a wonderful kind of a shock education for me back in 1977, I think it was. And from then I went on to become a composer. And I've always felt that my music is infused with a kind of a physicality or trying to get at the essence of a point where movement and music meet. So I've written a lot of music for dance companies in New York. Actually, all this started from somebody who now lives in Maine, my good friend Mary Lyman, who started doing dance with me. I did music for her dances many years ago, and now she's become an award-winning horticulturist on Deer Isle. I'm a composer. I make short films based on music. Right now I've got a show that's about to start in September called Broke, which is happening in New York City on September 18th to 20th at Theater Row.
0: All right. And what instruments do you play or will you be playing on Saturday up here in Maine?
1: Well, I'll be probably doing a banjo, fiddle, guitar, harmonica, jew's harp, blues, that kind of stuff, and some singing. And I'll hopefully get people singing a little bit. That kind of thing. The people that I started making folk music with many years ago, Mike Cohen, was up in Eastport, Maine, that they were based, and So that really got me into the banjo, and from there I started playing all these other things, and folk music is really at the heart of what I do.
0: Oh, great. Yeah, you can definitely, your music, I've been listening to a bunch of your music the last couple days, and even in the orchestral pieces, there's very much folk music connected to that. Your folk roots really come out in that, you know, big orchestral pieces.
1: That's good. You know, the shining star in this was Béla Bartók, and I kind of followed in his footsteps and went years ago all through Romania and Bulgaria and northern Greece, collecting folk music, and that's influenced a lot of what I do. And of course, I was in a show for several years called Woody Says, which is now back at the Edinburgh Festival, which was all about Woody Guthrie's life and times and the labor movement and all that kind of stuff.
0: Yeah, and we just heard Judy Collins and Ani DiFranco doing a Woody Guthrie tune, Pastures of Plenty, and we're a little bit later in the show, we'll hear some more, a couple more from Woody. So I wasn't aware of that connection. You had that performance, so that's really very cool. I wanted to ask you about, on your website, you have a section in your menu called People Projects, and you've done all this really incredible stuff that I think is akin to what Irsay does, based in New York with Judith and Warren being in Maine for many, many years, part of the year. You know, arts and culture and music and literature geared towards social justice writ large. You had one, I was curious about Translucent Borders. Can you talk about that one, a dance piece?
1: Yeah, this is something, you know, I was teaching at NYU for about 30 years. I still teach for NYU in a prison upstate in New York in their prison education program, which is terrific. But I started a thing at NYU called Translucent Borders, and if you can spell translucent, you can find that on the website. Basically, we were looking at dance and music as borders around the world, so we were bringing artists together in Palestine and Israel and in Ghana, which has 67 different language groups, and they each do different kinds of music and dance, and in Cuba. And then after visiting all these places with different faculty and different artists, we then brought them all to New York and did some concerts at Lincoln Center and NYU and other places at the Jacob's Pillow Dance Festival. And that was a great experience. Not unlike what we did with the Woody Guthrie show, because wherever we went doing Woody Says, that show, we went all over the world with it. We'd always have hoop nannies after the show about once a week. And we might be in China, or we might be, you know, in the West Bank or wherever we were, and we'd get people playing their ouds and playing their different instruments. And we'd do Pretty Boy Floyd or some song from Woody Guthrie and get a jam session going. And it was very similar to that. It's like you just bring the instruments, you start the music going, and things happen.
0: All right. Well, Andy, I want to circle back to Between a Laugh and a Hard Place and ask you just a sneak preview of what you'll be doing at the performance, and then I'll give the information again for folks who want to check it out. So what can we expect in a nutshell from you on Saturday night?
1: Well, you know, this is a great thing that Judith asked me to come up there, because, you know, it's a good time for us to be thinking about how we can be funny. How do you be funny in this crazy world right now? I mean, the Swiss clown Glock, named Glock, said he was always kicking out at life and finding that he only hurt his foot. You know, I think we have to find that humor. And so that's kind of what I'll be looking for in developing some songs and a little set list for you guys. I'll probably be playing the spoons and the jew's harp and doing some songs that have some humor, but also have a little bite to them. There might be some political stuff, some Woody Guthrie songs for you, some fiddle tunes, some banjo, and I'm really looking forward to it.
0: All right. Well, thank you very much, Andy. This is Andy will be with Judah Sloan, Najla Saeed, Jonathan Lethem, and Warren Lair for an evening of where stories, music, and conversation meet at the intersection of humor and heartbreak. WERU.org or earsay.org for more information. That's this Saturday, August 15th, 7 p.m. in Blue Hill at the Bay School. And there are three different levels of ticket prices depending on how much you're able to give to these two organizations working hard to serve the community. And you can, again, go to WERU.org for that. And Andy, I'm gonna go out with another one of your pieces. This is called "Secrets of the North 2: Polska," from your album "Restless Nation." Can you set that one up for us? I know I'm catching you by surprise, but anything you'd like to say about that one?
1: Yeah. Well, thanks so much, Matt. Actually, this is a piece that is based on Swedish tunes. And it uses the nyckelharpa along with the Cassatt string quartet. So the nyckelharpa is a Swedish instrument that has 12 sympathetic strings underneath the main ones. And it's a lovely instrument, and I love that instrument. So I wrote the string quartet for it, and this is one movement from that string quartet.
0: All right. Well, we'll hear that right now. And Andy, thanks so much for joining us here on WERU this morning.
1: Well, thank you so much.
0: All right, and we'll see
1: you there.
0: Yes, we'll see you Saturday. Take care.
1: Awesome. Bye-bye.

While we're on the subject of hard work, I just want to say that I always was a man to work. I was born working and I worked my way up by hard work. I ain't never got nowhere yet, but I got there by hard work. Work of the hardest kind. I've been down and I've been out. I've been disgusted and busted and I couldn't be trusted. I worked my way up and I worked my way down. I've been drunk and I've been sober and I've been baptized and I got hijacked. I've been robbed for cash and I've been robbed on credit. Worked my way in jail and I worked my way out of jail. Woke up a lot of mornings and didn't know where I was at. The hardest work I ever done was when I was trying to get myself a worried woman to help ease my worried mind. I'm going to tell you just how much work I had to do to get this woman I was telling you about. I shook hands with 97 of her kin folks and her blood relatives, and I done the same with 86 people as just her friends and her neighbors. I kissed 73 babies and I put dry pants on 34 of them as well as others. Done this same thing several times as well as a lot of other things just about like this. I held 125 wild horses and I put saddles and bridles on more than that. Harnessed some of the craziest and the wildest teams in that whole country.

over the mountain, got lost. Lost a good pair of shoes in a mud hole. And I chopped and weeded 48 rows of short cotton, 13 acres of bad corn. I cut the stiggerweeds out of 11 backyards. All on account of cause I wanted to show her I was a man and liked to work. I cleaned out 9 barn lofts, cranked 31 cars, all makes and models. Pulled 3 cars out of mud holes and 4 or 5 out of snowdrifts. I dug 5 cisterns of water, some were friends, run all kinds of errands. Played the fiddle for 9 church meetings, I joined 11 separate denominations. I joined up and I signed up with 7 best trade unions I could find. Paid my wages, my dues 6 months in advance. I waded 48 miles of swamps and 6 big rivers, walked across 2 ranges of mountains, crossed 3 deserts.

0: I've give up less, lost and dead a couple of times. Struck by lightning, struck by Congress, struck by friends and kinfolks, as well as by three cars on highways and a lot of times people's hen houses. I've been hit and run down, run over and walked on, knocked around. I'm just sitting here now trying to study up what else I can do to show out a woman I still ain't afraid of hard work.
1: That was, of course, Woody Guthrie with, as Andy Tierstein mentioned, finding some humor in these difficult times. And Woody was certainly writing about some difficult times, and that was Talking Hard Work off of This Land Is Your Land, the Ash Recordings, Volume 1. And so there, you can't go wrong playing Woody Guthrie on a folk show like Front Porch Folk. If you're just tuning in, I am not Alco. He's off today, and my name is Matt, filling in, having a great time. It's always fun sharing music with you folks, and going to keep doing that with Loudon Wainwright III, and he will be in concert this Sunday. That's the 16th of August with Judy Collins and the show Sweet Judy Blue Eyes Farewell Tour, and with Loudon Wainwright III. And we're going to hear a couple or at least one from Loudon. And I want to let you know about the Judy Collins Loudon Wainwright show. You can find out more at CriterionTheater.org for tickets and information and all the other good stuff they're doing there. Like I'm with her on Monday, the 17th, and How Lucky Can One Man Get? Film featuring John Prine on the 23rd of August. So we'll hear from them a little bit later. So here's Loudon Wainwright III. I'm sending this one out to my brother Mark and his daughter Julia, who's all grown up now, like, you know, really grown up and off having life, but is coming home for a visit this week. So that's pretty cool. So this one is going out. This is Loudon Wainwright III with daughter. Thanks for tuning in to WERU.
2: 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Great, great songwriter. And this song is a song called Daughter.

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Everything she owns, I bought her. Everything she owns. That's my daughter in the water. Everything she knows, I taught her. Everything she knows.

And let's hear another one from Loudon. This one's going out to all the WERU volunteers who are servers in the food industry here in Maine, especially the teenagers who are doing this as summer jobs. This is Tip That Waitress.

That was Patti Mills, really excellent Maine singer-songwriter. And that was Monhegan Crossing off of his album, most recent album, Cribbage in the Corner. And Patti will be here at WERU. We're hoping live in the studio to play some music and chat this Saturday on the Saturday Morning Coffee House around 9 o'clock. So hope you tune in for that. And he is also performing at the 7th Annual Blue Hill Maritime Heritage Festival. That's this Saturday, August 15th, on the Blue Hill waterfront in the village of Blue Hill. That's from 10 a.m. to 3 p.m. And there's all kinds of attractions there having to do with maritime history, of course, including some a bunch of music. So Loose Cannon Jug Band, The Leftovers, Patti Mills,

on the Saturday Morning Coffee House. So that'll be really cool. All right, next up, we're going to hear from John Prine, because the film about him on Sunday, the 23rd of August at the Criterion, How Lucky Can One Man Get, featuring John Prine. And so we're going to hear That's the Way That the World Goes Round, live, John Prine. And don't forget, you can go to WERU.org and find the playlist to this and all music shows, and also recordings of the programs for 2 weeks after they air. And, of course, all of our public affairs programs, our community calendar, all kinds of great stuff. WERU.org.

I was sitting, I was playing in this club in San Francisco, and this girl come up to the stage. So I leaned over and asked her what I could do for her, and she said, would you please sing that song of yours about the happy enchilada? I said, geez, I've never written a song about any kind of enchilada, let alone a happy enchilada. I said, you might have me confused with somebody else. She said, no. She said, you wrote a song about a happy enchilada. I said, well, how's it go? And she says, it's a happy enchilada and you think you're going to drown it. I said, I'm glad you like the words. That's the way that the world goes round you up one day. The next you down, it's a happy enchilada. You think you're going to drown. That's the way that the world goes round. That's the way that the world goes round. That's the way that the world goes round.

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1: Next up is I'm With Her, who will be at the Criterion Theater in Bar Harbor this Monday evening.

send you home with this John Hiatt song. We just still love playing it. It's one of our all-time favorites. And thanks for listening.

0: that song with her doing a cover of John Hyatt's song, Crossing Muddy Waters. I love how they do that. I'm With Her will be at the Criterion Theater this Monday in Bar Harbor. And I'm With Her is made up of singer-songwriter Sarah Jarosz, Aoife O'Donovan, and Sarah Watkins. Three really great ones joining forces in a folky bluegrass supergroup. So don't forget, there's all kinds of live music. Criterion Sunday with Judy Collins and Loudon Wainwright III. Monday, I'm With Her. And the Blue Hill Maritime Heritage Festival Saturday with Patty Mills and others. And he will be at WERU on Saturday morning. And also Between a Laugh and a Hard Place this Saturday in Blue Hill, a benefit for WERU and Irsay. Thanks to Andy Tierstein for being on the show this morning. And you can find out more at weru.org and irsay.org. Don't forget, live and local music is really great, whether it's a big name or a small name. It's all good, so enjoy. 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You folks really came through. We're still counting the beans, but well over $60,000 was raised thanks to your generosity, so we really appreciate it. Stay tuned for Democracy Now! Coming up at 10, On the Wing at 11 with Stacey Otto, and Jody will be in with Upbeat and Offbeat at 2 o'clock. This has been Front Porch Folk. Matt Murphy filling in for Alco. He'll be back next week. And we thank you so much for listening to this community radio station. 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
1: We want the regimes to talk about the history of our country in a fair manner, not in a woke manner or in a racist manner, which is what many of them, not all of them, but many of them.
0: As the United States marks its 250th anniversary this summer, we spend the hour looking at how the nation's history is told as President Trump repeatedly attacks the Smithsonian and other institutions. We'll speak with Brian Stevenson, the founder and executive director of the Equal Justice Initiative. He's dedicated his life to confronting the legacy of slavery in the United States. He's helped open four sites in Montgomery, Alabama, including the Legacy Museum.
2: It's important that we begin to commit to an era of truth and justice, that we tell the truth about our history, that we find the words necessary to understand all of the pain, all of the suffering that was created by 400 years of enslavement, lynching, segregation, and injustice.
0: Brian Stevenson is here in Edinburgh, Scotland, where he's just opened his group's first international exhibition, The Legacy of Slavery. We'll also talk about why he calls the death penalty lynching's stepchild. All that and more coming up.

0: Democracy Now!, democracynow.org, The War and Peace Report. I'm Amy Goodman. In Colombia, Reuters reports more than 160 people are dead after a 7.4 magnitude earthquake struck the northwestern Chocó and other regions Monday, damaging and collapsing hundreds of buildings. The death toll is expected to rise as search and rescue efforts continue. Colombia's president, Abelardo de la Espriella, was sworn in just 3 days before the earthquake. He's declared a state of emergency. The U.S. Geological Survey determined the epicenter of the quake to be about 3 miles from the small town of San José del Palmar, home to about only 5,000 people. The Chocó region is one of the poorest and most neglected in Colombia. The city of Pereira and the neighboring state of Risaralda is among the hardest hit, as well as Cali, where several top floors of the city's main hospital collapsed, trapping patients. This is a local resident.
1: Fortunately, as the neighbor just said, there was a Google alert and we were able to get out. But many people didn't manage to do so. Unfortunately, there were impacts, like here at La Luna Bridge. And despite everything, people are still moving through there. Also here in the strips, we see that the building suffered damage. I think they're going to have to demolish it. Really, this is a call for us as a community to come together and solve these types of situations that can happen at any moment.
0: New data reveals July was the hottest month ever documented in the United States since records began in 1895. That's according to the National Oceanic and Atmospheric Administration, NOAA. So far this summer, intense heat domes swept across the East Coast, the Plains, and the Southwest, triggering massive wildfires in the Pacific Northwest and Canada. Lake Mead's plummeted to historic low water levels as the Colorado River struggles to sustain the West, while in Puerto Rico, hundreds of thousands of people are going without running water for 48 hours at a time as authorities impose rotating water shutoffs to combat severe drought. In France, nearly 70% of the country is under water use restrictions as successive heat waves intensify the crisis, with two-thirds of groundwater reserves falling below normal levels. Another heat wave is expected this week. Meanwhile, in England, three-quarters of the nation has entered drought status, placing 27 million people under water use restrictions as a fifth heat wave looms. In China, more than 1 million people were evacuated from their homes as Typhoon Dolphin made landfall. The typhoon unleashed torrential rains that paralyzed transportation systems. On Monday alone, Shanghai's airports canceled approximately 1,000 flights. President Donald Trump issued an executive order Monday reducing the number of childhood vaccinations from 18 to just 11. The directive also proposes separating the combined measles, mumps, and rubella vaccine into three individual shots administered at different times. Back in January, Health and Human Services Secretary Robert F. Kennedy Jr. reduced the U.S. immunization schedule by eliminating vaccines for six of the 17 covered diseases, but a federal court blocked the change. The new executive order reinstates Kennedy's overhaul despite the legal case still pending. Republican Senator Dr. Bill Cassidy of Louisiana criticized the order, saying, quote, "I'm a doctor. This executive order is wrong. The president does not have the expertise to make these changes," unquote. The American Academy of Pediatrics said, quote, "There is no new evidence to justify significant changes to childhood immunization guidance. Dozens of studies involving millions of people show there is no link between vaccines and autism, and yet federal leaders continue to promote this outdated, disproven idea to scare families," unquote. This is President Trump Monday.
2: Where they have a vaccination that looks like the size of a bottle of soda poured into a little child's body, and bad things happen in many cases, in too many cases, because this is an explosion. This is an epidemic.
0: President Trump Monday claimed Iran has killed thousands of people through its wars in the region and during protests inside Iran and demanded compensation. Trump's new proposal countered Tehran's existing demands for reparations and the removal of sanctions, which largely matched a preliminary peace agreement signed in June but has since collapsed. This is President Trump.
2: Well, we're going to ask for money for the damage they've done over a 50-year period. Whether you go SS Cole or whether you go all of the people that were so badly hurt, so badly wounded or killed, many thousands of people, and maybe damages for the 52,000 protesters over the last 4 months that were killed in Iran.
0: Meanwhile, Iranian President Masoud Pezeshkian reported he spent 7 to 8 hours with Supreme Leader Mojtaba Khamenei and confirmed Khamenei is in good health. The two men met in late July around the start of Pezeshkian's third year as president, according to state media.
3: It was good meeting with Iran's Supreme Leader Mojtaba Khamenei. We talked about all sorts of issues. We raised all the problems and set out our concerns. In terms of his health, he was completely well, because someone who can sit there and hold discussions with us for 7 or 8 hours cannot be in poor health.
0: This comes amidst new reports President Trump secretly left the presidential jet before Air Force One took off from Turkey at the end of last month's NATO summit because of a credible threat, an Iranian threat, to fire a missile at his aircraft. In Syria, a court sentenced ousted leader Bashar al-Assad to death Tuesday after a trial in absentia. He was convicted of killings, torture, and arbitrary arrest during Syria's nearly 14-year war. It was the first Syrian conviction against Assad, who fell in a rebel offensive in December 2024 that ended his family's decades of rule in a war that killed hundreds of thousands of people. A U.S. oil company linked to President Trump called Greenland Energy is preparing to drill in Greenland without local approval. The firm recently landed drilling equipment on Greenland's eastern coast as President Trump renews threats to seize the Arctic territory. Greenland's government issued a strong warning that no permission was granted. The island's Mineral Resources Authority must approve all future logistical operations before they proceed, officials said. Under Colombia's new right-wing Trump-supported president, Abelardo de la Espriella, Colombia's recognized Morocco's sovereignty over occupied Western Sahara. Colombia has frozen diplomatic relations with the Sahrawi Arab Democratic Republic and ended prior support for the independence group, the Polisario Front. Morocco's brutally occupied Western Sahara and its indigenous people, the Sahrawi, since 1975, in defiance of the United Nations and the international community. The first Trump administration recognized Moroccan sovereignty over Western Sahara in 2020 as part of a larger effort to normalize relations between Israel and its Arab neighbors. Trump's State Department's revoked more than 175,000 visas from foreign nationals as part of its sweeping immigration crackdown. This comes as congressional Democrats say they plan to investigate the Trump administration's efforts to deport U.S. military service members and their families. The probe was announced in response to an Associated Press investigation that found the Trump administration's detained more than 50 parents and spouses of active duty U.S. military personnel. The investigation by U.S. lawmakers led by Senator Elizabeth Warren also found ICE has attempted to deport 282 veterans and their immediate family members. In April 2025, ICE rescinded its longstanding policy that protected immigrant veterans and replaced it with a new measure that allows for the detention and deportation of non-citizen U.S. service members. In more related news, attorneys and local advocates are reporting Haitian immigrants in Ohio are being forced to report to ICE appointments and wear ankle monitors after the Trump administration officially ended TPS, that's temporary protected status, stripping deportation relief from hundreds of thousands of Haitians. videos circulating on social media and news outlets shows a Haitian man in Blue Ash, Ohio, collapsing to the ground in tears after leaving an ICE check-in and receiving an ankle monitor. He's been identified by CNN as Monsanto Mahler. He said he's lived in the U.S. since 2023 and that he fled Haiti fearing for his life. A U.S. appeals court in San Francisco allowed thousands of lawsuits to proceed Monday against Meta, Google, TikTok, and Snapchat for designing products that are addictive to young users. Attorneys representing thousands of school districts and individuals suing Meta and other companies said in a statement, quote, "A trial is how the public finds out what Meta knew about its products' impact on children, when it knew it, and what it chose to do with that knowledge. Meta has fought to keep that evidence from the public," unquote. And in New York, a Staten Island judge ordered an emergency pause on New York City Mayor Zoran Mamdani's new pied-à-terre tax. The court ruled on Friday in a lawsuit filed by three homeowners seeking to delay the rollout of the tax. The pied-à-terre tax targets homes valued at $5 million or higher and co-ops and condos worth $1 million or more when the owner does not live there as their primary residence. A spokesperson for Mayor Mamdani said, quote, "We disagree with today's ruling, but we're confident in both the pied-à-terre surcharge and the city's ability to implement it fairly and effectively. This surcharge asks those who own second homes valued at $5 million or more to contribute their fair share to the city they benefit from," the spokesperson said. In India, tens of thousands of student and youth protesters marched on the legislature in Jharkhand Monday as riot police deployed tear gas, water cannons, and beat demonstrators with batons. This comes amidst weeks of street anti-government protests against the ruling BJP party over the leak of national exam questions, which forced millions of students to retake the exam. Some students ended up dying by suicide after studying for the exam for years. The protests forced the resignation of India's education minister last month. This is a student leader.
4: "I would like to humbly appeal to the state government through your platform that this protest today be a historic one. By evening, the crowd here will increase gradually. I appeal to the state government that you will have to seriously come up with a decision today itself on the student-related issues."
0: And Massachusetts has expanded late-term abortion access, loosening restrictions in cases of severe or lethal fetal abnormalities or if the pregnant person's life is at risk. The law will allow providers to perform abortions after the previous cutoff of 24 weeks when it's necessary to save the pregnant person's life. Most abortions still happen within the first trimester. During Monday's bill signing, Massachusetts Governor Maura Healey, a Democrat, said, quote, "We believe healthcare decisions should be made between women and families and their doctors, not politicians. Mothers and fathers and families who experience these devastating diagnoses, and they are devastating, heartbreaking, now they'll be able to make their own choices," the governor said. Massachusetts becomes the 10th state, along with Washington, D.C., to allow an abortion at any point in pregnancy. And those are some of the headlines. This is Democracy Now!, democracynow.org, The War and Peace Report. Coming up, Brian Stevenson, founder and executive director of the Equal Justice Initiative, which just opened its first international exhibition, The Legacy of Slavery, here at the Edinburgh International Festival in Scotland. Stay with us.

0: Nobody knows the trouble I've seen. The Jason Max Ferdinand Singers performing in the Reflection Room at the Legacy Museum in Montgomery, Alabama. This is Democracy Now!, democracynow.org, the War and Peace Report. I'm Amy Goodman in Edinburgh, Scotland. The U.S. celebrated 250 years since its founding in July, giving the country an opportunity to reflect on U.S. history and also how that history is remembered and taught. President Trump has brought new attention to these questions through his repeated attacks on exhibits at national monuments and national parks, the Smithsonian museums, and in school curricula. This is President Trump speaking last year.
1: We want the museums to talk about the history of our country in a fair manner, not in a woke manner or in a racist manner, which is what many of them, not all of them, but many of them are doing. Our museums have an obligation to represent what happened in our country over the years, good and bad, but what happened over the years in an accurate way.
0: Last year, President Trump wrote online, quote, "The Smithsonian is out of control, where everything discussed is how horrible our country is, how bad slavery was, and how unaccomplished the downtrodden have been. Nothing about success, nothing about brightness, nothing about the future," Trump said. Well, today we spend the rest of the hour with a man who's dedicated his life to confronting the legacy of slavery. We're joined by Brian Stevenson, founder and executive director of the Equal Justice Initiative. Based in Montgomery, Alabama, the Equal Justice Initiative has now opened 4 legacy sites to document the country's history of racial injustice. There's a Legacy Museum, the National Memorial for Peace and Justice, the Freedom Monument Sculpture Park, and now Montgomery Square, which shows the resistance. The Legacy Museum tracks the history of millions of enslaved Africans who were abducted and trafficked across the Atlantic to the Americas. The Legacy Museum has just opened its first international exhibition, The Legacy of Slavery, here at the Edinburgh International Festival in Scotland. It marks the museum's first major exhibition outside the United States exploring transatlantic slavery and modern racial injustice. In a moment, Brian Stevenson joins us here in Edinburgh. But first, I want to turn to a video narrated by Brian Stevenson about the Legacy Museum in Montgomery.
2: It's important that we begin to commit to an era of truth and justice, that we tell the truth about our history, that we find the words necessary to understand all of the pain, all of the suffering that was created by 400 years of enslavement, lynching, segregation, and injustice. It begins in Africa, where millions of people were kidnapped, abducted, taken from their homes, taken from their families, chained, forced onto ships where they were displaced forever. Without understanding that legacy, we don't appreciate the harm, the damage, the tragedy that surrounded the founding of this country. We still live in a country where there is this problem of racial inequality, racial injustice, and the narrative that created that problem of racial difference continues to haunt us today. And so this museum is dedicated to helping people understand the journey. We want people to understand the suffering that slavery created.
0: That's Brian Stevenson introducing the Legacy Museum in the cradle of the Confederacy in Montgomery, Alabama. Well, Brian Stevenson has crossed the pond and now is joining us here in Edinburgh, Scotland. He's the founder and executive director of the Equal Justice Initiative, also the author of the best-selling book, Just Mercy, a story of justice and redemption. The book chronicles his years as an attorney representing prisoners on death row and was turned into a movie, Just Mercy, starring Michael B. Jordan as Brian Stevenson. Brian Stevenson, it's great to be with you here in Edinburgh, especially just coming from this morning I spent at the Legacy of Slavery Museum that's at the library at the University of Edinburgh. And talk about the significance of going global, at least international, with this museum.
3: Well, thank you, Amy. It's always an honor to be with you. But in putting together the content we have at the Legacy Museum, you begin to appreciate just how global the institution of slavery was. And I don't think there has been the kind of acknowledgement and reckoning in Europe with the role of these European powers that were primarily responsible for trafficking those 13 million Africans across the Atlantic Ocean. What happened during the transatlantic trade was really unprecedented. There's always been slavery in the world, and there have been different moments where people have been enslaved. But to dislocate, to kidnap and abduct 13 million people, take them across a terrifying journey where 2 million died, and then to create this legacy of slavery, which we live with in the United States and across the Americas, is something that I think needs to be more honestly acknowledged. And so we were eager to have an opportunity to present this content on this continent, which, as I said, hasn't done very much to acknowledge this history. So I'm really thrilled that the organizers of the festival invited us to bring a component of our museum here, and I've been really, really excited to see so many people taking it in.
0: Sarah Lewis, who we had on last week, the art historian from Harvard, who's written this incredible book and now has an exhibition opening in Chicago on the life and death of Emmett Till, pointed out that today, August 11th, but in 1841, Frederick Douglass gave his first anti-slavery address in Nantucket. What I was so struck by today at your museum here in Edinburgh was that he came here, too, to address slavery, to address Europe, to talk about and Africa, to talk about how people were enslaved.
3: Yeah, I think that there's a lot of rich history. I mean, many of these countries were in many ways not just complicit during the transatlantic trade, but during America's Civil War. There were people in Scotland supporting the Confederacy. There were people in the United Kingdom that were trying to sustain slavery because of the economic benefits to people in this region. And Douglass understood the importance of challenging that and confronting that. And so he did come to Scotland and not only energized abolitionists here, but he made the very powerful arguments that he was so uniquely gifted to make about why slavery needed to be condemned globally. There could be no place on the planet where we would tolerate the humane treatment that the inhumane treatment that slavery represented. And his legacy in Scotland and across the United Kingdom is again something that I think needs to be acknowledged more clearly.
0: And talk about the Scots who came to the United States, who were involved with the slave trade, a massive number of people who owned, and particular families who owned, 10,000 slaves.
3: When you look at the American South today, you absolutely see the footprint of Scotland and Scottish immigrants who occupied that region and enslaved, as you said, thousands of people and created this institution that was so resistant to emancipation, so resistant to freedom. And what's interesting for me is when I think about Douglass, I also think about my own struggles with my American identity. And this has been something I've been thinking more about in this 250th year. I've often struggled with my American identity because I am not the child of immigrants. My foreparents did not come to this country seeking greater opportunity. They did not come seeking shelter from some distant threat. They came in chains. They were victims of a brutal abduction. They were trafficked across the terrifying ocean where millions died. When they arrived on these shores, they could not pursue an American dream. They were enslaved. And for generations, they were subjected to the brutality and the violence and the bondage that slavery represented. After emancipation, they were betrayed when our courts prioritized states' rights over constitutional rights. They were subjected to this era of white supremacy and terror violence where thousands were lynched. Millions had to flee lands that they owned. They went to the North and Midwest where they had more security, but still were subjected to bigotry and discrimination. When I was born, I could not attend the public schools in my community because of my race. The public schools weren't open to black children. When lawyers came in and finally opened up those schools so that I could attend school, and I went to high school and college and then law school, I graduated from law school and was still subjected to a presumption of dangerousness and guilt. As a young lawyer in my car on the streets of Atlanta, the police approached me, pulled their weapons, pulled me out of my car, and threatened to blow my brains out because they suspected me of doing something criminal in front of my own apartment. And for the last 40 years, I've stood next to poor people, black and brown people, who should be presumed innocent in our court of law, but have in fact been presumed dangerous and guilty. And when you live through that life, it's challenging to kind of think about your American identity. But doing this history work has caused me to reflect differently about it. Because what I realize is that those 4 million people who were emancipated after slavery were extraordinary people. They could have chosen revenge and retribution against the people who enslaved them, but instead they chose America. They chose to commit to this country. They built schools and families and churches, and I think they became great Americans because of the choices that they made. Despite the violence that they faced and the threats that they faced, they continued to work to build a more perfect union. I live in Montgomery, Alabama, and when I think about those extraordinary women in 1955, who risked their lives by saying no to racial segregation on buses, what Claudette Colvin and Susan McDonald and Aurelia Browder and Mary Louise Smith and Rosa Parks were saying when they refused to give up their seats is that they were saying, I intend to be a full American. And I think they became great Americans. And the 50,000 black people who stayed off the buses for 382 days and gave birth to the civil rights movement were great Americans. And this history has shaped my new identity because now I want to be a great American too. I want to create an America that honestly confronts this history. And it's not greatness based on wealth or power or status. I think greatness has to be based on our commitment to equality, commitment to justice, our commitment to fairness, our commitment to eliminating bigotry and hatred. And that's what this exhibit is about. It's about rooting us with a more complete understanding of who we all are, not just African Americans, but all of us. We are all survivors of these eras of violence and terror. And to reckon with that, we have to appreciate who has been great and who has not been so great. And those who have tried to perpetuate and sustain these institutions have tried to preserve the legacy of racial hierarchy and white supremacy, who have tried to adopt mindsets that honor that, are people who can't really claim the greatness that I think is key to our future in the United States.
0: Your great-grandfather was a slave? Was enslaved?
3: Yes. My great-grandfather was enslaved in Caroline County, Virginia. And it's so interesting because, you know, growing up in a really poor, racially segregated community, when integration came, a lot of us didn't want to talk about where we were from. We knew we weren't welcomed. And so I didn't talk about the fact that most of the adults in my community didn't have high school degrees because there were literally no high schools for black people in our county when my dad's generation came of age. And I didn't talk about the fact that many people had outhouses and running water. And I went through school kind of holding that truth about my family history. But when I got to Harvard on my first day of law school, the organizer asked all of us students, a group of 12 of us, why are you in law school? And my classmates all started talking about how they were the sons and daughters and nephews and nieces of lawyers. And it made me uncomfortable because I realized I wasn't related to any lawyer. And after the seventh or eighth person made these family connections, I realized something I hadn't even realized until that moment, And what I realized was that not only am I not related to a lawyer, I realized I'd never even met a lawyer. And by the time they got to me, I felt diminished, and I didn't want to answer the question honestly. I told a joke and I got out of there. And I called my mom and I said, "Mom, I don't think I belong in this law school." And my mom said, "What are you talking about? You belong wherever you go. Now you go back there and tell those kids why you're really in that law school. Tell them about your great-grandfather." And so I did. I went back and I found some of the students and I told them that my great-grandfather was enslaved in Caroline County, Virginia. And even though it was against the law for enslaved people to learn to read or write, my great-grandfather learned to read while he was enslaved. He could have risked his life, could have lost his life. But after emancipation, my great-grandfather would read the newspaper to formerly enslaved people who didn't know how to read. And my grandmother loved the fact that her father knew how to read. And she told me that when he would start reading, she would wrap her arms around his leg. I said, "Mama, why'd you do that?" And she said, "Well, I just loved the fact that he knew how to read and I wanted to learn to read." And she said, "I thought you knew you learned how to read by touching somebody while they read." And he figured out, no, that's not how you learn to read, Victoria. And he taught her to be a reader. And my grandmother worked as a domestic her whole life, but she was someone who believed in the power of words and education, information. She would have loved you and what you do. And when I would go visit my grandmother, sometimes she would come out and she would stand on the porch and she'd have a stack of books and she'd make you read something before she would let you into that house. As I said, I grew up in a poor, racially segregated community. I wasn't related to a lawyer, never met a lawyer, but my mom went into debt when I was about 9 or 10 years old, and she bought us the World Book Encyclopedia, and we had those books in our house. And I told my classmates, I said, "I'm not related to a lawyer, I've never even met a lawyer, but I read all about the lawyers." And you know, when I was a kid, I didn't always appreciate that, because Christmas comes along, you're 10 years old, and you go outside, and your friends are like, "Well, I got a basketball, I got a bicycle, I got a baseball." And I'd have to say, "Well, I got volume G of the World Book Encyclopedia." But I think about that now, and I thought about that then, and what I realized when I was a student is that I was not less than any of the other students. I wasn't diminished by my not having relations that were lawyers. I, in fact, began to feel lifted up by that. And that's the power of this history. I talk about my great-grandfather all the time now. I talk about my grandparents all the time, because I know that I'm being lifted up by millions of people who had dreams of freedom, who had aspirations for something better. And I feel that. I do. I feel that in my work. When we put together our exhibit, when we put together this content, I constantly feel like we are being witnessed, watched by all of those who were subjected to the immense suffering and constant sorrow of enslavement. We built our national memorial. I felt like we were being observed by the souls and spirits of all of those people who lost their lives in such darkness and such anonymity. And that's the way I feel today. I feel like I want to represent the 10 million black people who were enslaved for 246 years when our government begins to try to eliminate their history, their stories from our cultural museums. I want to advocate for those who were terrorized by terror violence. I want to represent the millions who had to deal with the humiliation of segregation and racial humiliation that was so much a part of our history in the United States when people try to tell us that's not the important stuff, that's not the stuff you should be reading.
0: So talk about these four sites that you have, and talk about the significance of it being in Montgomery, why you chose to settle there, the cradle of the Confederacy, the names of the schools.
3: No, you're absolutely right. Montgomery has prided itself on being the heart of Dixie, the cradle of the Confederacy. When I moved there in the 80s, 59 monuments and memorials to the Confederacy spread around the city. Those still exist. Our three largest high schools until very recently were named Jefferson Davis High, Robert E. Lee High, and Sidney Lanier High, Confederate General. Those schools are 97-98% black because they're public schools. And when I moved there, you couldn't find the word slave, slavery, or enslavement anywhere in the public landscape. And this is a majority black city. So for me, it has been really important to create this new era of truth and justice, truth and reconciliation, truth and repair, truth and restoration in a place that has historically been unwilling to be honest about this history. And we opened the legacy museum from enslavement to mass incarceration, which just makes a presentation about not just the horrors of slavery, but the way it evolved. And I continue to believe that the great evil of slavery in the United States wasn't the brutality and the violence, that was horrific, but it was the narrative we created to justify enslavement. The enduring evil of slavery was the narrative, because people who enslaved other people didn't think of themselves as immoral or indecent or unchristian. And how do you think of yourself as decent when you are pulling away a mother from her screaming children, knowing that mother will never see those children again? Well, you need a narrative. And so we created a false narrative in America where we said that black people are not as good as white people. Black people are less capable, less evolved, less human. And that narrative survived the Civil War. In fact, I often argue that the North won the Civil War, but the South won the narrative war. And even many abolitionists in the United States, they didn't believe in slavery, but they also did not believe in racial equality. And so Reconstruction collapses. Our court prioritizes the interest of these former enslavers over the emancipated, formerly enslaved. And we tolerated decades of mob violence, mobs going to jails, pulling people out of jails and torturing them, sometimes on the courthouse lawn. We tolerated that. Congress did not respond. And then we codified racial segregation, this racial order in the law, until my lifetime, many of our lifetimes. And so you can't understand that without understanding this enduring narrative. And we continue to face racial bias because that presumption of dangerousness and guilt is still with us. That's why I was pulled out of my car in Atlanta. That's why I still have to confront these things. And so we're trying with our sites to engage people. So the Legacy Museum presents that content. The National Memorial for Peace and Justice documents all of the terror violence, all of the thousands of lynchings that we've been able to identify across this country. And we have monuments for every county. And we name the people, many of whom have never been named before. Most Americans can't name a single black person who was lynched between 1877 and 1950.
0: You've named over 100,000?
3: Yes, yes. Thousands of people whose names are in the memorial. And we now have a project where we're inviting communities to put up markers that allow local members of a community to reckon with these histories.
0: And you have these bottles of dirt?
3: Yes.
0: And I saw a replica here.
3: Yes, yes. We ask community groups that are often multiracial, multigenerational, to dig soil at the spot of the lynching. We put them in the jars that have the names and the victims. And you can see those jars in our museum in Montgomery and on display here in Edinburgh. And the National Memorial represents this ongoing effort to create a great awareness about lynching. We want to put up a marker at every lynching site in the United States so that we don't forget, that we make that commitment of never again in the context of our own struggle. Freedom Monument Sculpture Park is a 17-acre space that we've built to dig deeply into the horrors of slavery, but also into the bigger meaning of what it took to survive, to endure. We have a boat that will take you there across the Alabama River, a river that trafficked thousands of people. And you'll see holding pins, you'll see representations of art and sculpture that model the labor of cotton fields and things like that. We have actual dwellings from plantations that were about to be destroyed, and we brought them on our site. But the other thing we do at Freedom Monument Sculpture Park is talk about the strength and the character and the resilience of enslaved people. This is the other thing that I just think most people haven't appreciated. It would have been so easy if you were an enslaved woman and you'd been raped, or you'd been violated, or you just gave birth to a child, to not want to love your child. Half of all enslaved people were separated from their children and their siblings and their parents. And it would be very tempting to say, I can't give my heart to this child because I know that child's going to be taken away from me. But most enslaved women did the opposite. They loved even harder because they didn't know. And the ability of enslaved people to love in the midst of agony is part of the legacy that I have inherited, that those are who are descendants of enslaved people. And I want us to appreciate their strength, their resilience, their character, their resolve. One of the exhibits we have in the museum and at the sculpture park are the ads that formerly enslaved people took out as soon as they were emancipated. Many people spent their last nickels and dimes placing ads in newspapers, looking for their children, looking for their siblings, looking for their parents. And it speaks to their love of one another. And that is also part of it. And so we end the Freedom Monument Sculpture Park experience with the National Monument to Freedom. It's this 43-foot tall, 150-foot wide, massive monument where we've taken the names of all 4 million emancipated black people listed in the 1870 census, which was the first time black people in this country could claim a surname that would be recognized by the government. And we have all of those names on the monument, and I see families come and people come and they find their family name.

here in Edinburgh, Scotland, will both be speaking today at the first ever, I think it's called a Global Ideas Forum, talking about 250 years, the history of the United States. Stay with us.

0: Nobody knows the trouble I've seen performed by the Jason Max Ferdinand Singers in the Reflection Room at the Legacy Museum in Montgomery, Alabama. I just met Jason here. His singers are performing throughout the Edinburgh International Festival. He's now at University of Maryland, but in fact, Alabama was where he...
1: A good part of his career at Oakwood University, which is in northern Alabama. It's an historically black college, and he developed a group there called the Aeolians, who became just world famous because of their skill in choral singing. He's an incredible musician and choral leader, and I'm thrilled that we've been able to work together with him and many other artists in our sights.
0: And his chorus sang together with the Royal Scottish Symphony and Chorus and the Lincoln Center, Jazz at Lincoln Center Theater, as they all performed Who Will Rise, Wynton Marsalis's remarkable symphony Saturday night.
1: When we dedicated that national monument I was talking about, both Wynton and Jason Max Ferdinand Singers were there together, and it was just an extraordinary moment. Those are both artists that appreciate the power of this history and how it can be elevated when we understand the music, the soundtrack that has made that struggle possible.
0: Well, this is Democracy Now!, democracynow.org. I'm Amy Goodman in Edinburgh, Scotland, here with Brian Stevenson, founder and executive director of the Equal Justice Initiative, which runs the Legacy Museum in Montgomery, Alabama, also the monument to those who have been lynched. Just to correct what I said earlier, thousands of people were lynched, but you've documented over 100,000 people talking about linking their names to those who are enslaved.
1: That's right. The 1870 census identifies 120,000 unique names that the 4 million formerly enslaved people adopted. And many of us still carry those names. And so those are the names you can find at the National Monument, at our Freedom Monument Sculpture Park. And the fourth site that we just opened is Montgomery Square, which takes this deep dive into the history of the Montgomery bus boycott and that 10-year period between 1955 and 1965, when Montgomery really gave birth to the civil rights movement and changed the world with the introduction of so many extraordinary people and the deconstruction of Jim Crow laws and racial apartheid and the passage of the Voting Rights Act. We think Montgomery plays a really important role in world history.
0: In the museum here and Montgomery as well, you talk about people being grandfathered in. Mm-hmm. That term, the mm-hmm. grandfather clause, mm-hmm. was literal. Mm-hmm. Because blacks couldn't vote. Whites would not have been able to vote if they had to be able to read, for example.
1: That's right.
0: And so they were told, if your grandfather could vote, you can vote.
1: That's
0: and of
1: right.
0: course, that wasn't the

0: case for black people.
1: That's right. And that was the pretense to suggest that these literacy tests, these poll tests, were race neutral. Oh, no, it's not race neutral. You just have to be the grandchild of someone who could vote, which, of course, no formerly enslaved person would be. And we want people to understand just the intentionality behind disenfranchising black people. So when you come to our museum, we have actual questions that were from the poll tests that black people had to take. And there were questions like, how many jelly beans in this jar in front of you? And we have models of the jars at the museum. They'd ask things like, how many bubbles in a bar of soap? How many windows at the White House? These absurd questions. And when people take them, they realize just how cruel it is to kind of suggest, well, you can register to vote, but you have to pass this test.
0: Let's take this forward. We only have like 8 minutes left in this broadcast. There's so much to discuss. you talk about in slavery to lynching to the death penalty to mass incarceration. You say lynching is the stepchild of lynching. Death penalty is the stepchild of lynching. Explain. I mean, right through to you just arguing before the Wisconsin Supreme Court last week about why a 10-year-old should not be sentenced to life without parole. A 10-year-old.
1: That's right. And that's going to argument will be in September. But yes, that is still the work that I do. And I say that there is this connection because violence was the way in which we tried to maintain this racial order, this caste system. Black people weren't willingly going to drink out of inferior fountains or inferior bathrooms. They needed, the people with power had to use violence and threat. And so lynching became a mechanism for that. And people got so used to seeing violence in response to any kind of act of black independence or whatever, that when it became no longer possible, that's when you begin to see an increase in the use of the death penalty. And of course, we know that throughout most of the 20th century, the death penalty was disproportionately used against black people whose victims were white. When you look at the crime of rape, 87% of the people executed for the crime of rape in the United States were black men convicted of raping white women. And there's always unreliability. And so, yes, I don't think you can disconnect that history of lethal violence from the modern death penalty. And I've always argued that the death penalty isn't an issue that can be evaluated by asking whether people deserve to die for the crimes they've committed. I think the threshold question is whether we deserve to kill when we have a system that has been so compromised by this history of racial bigotry, when we have a system that makes so many mistakes. For every 8 people we've executed in the United States, we've identified one innocent person on death row who's been exonerated. It's a shocking rate of error that we would never tolerate in health safety or aviation safety. If somebody said, oh, 1 out of 8 apples has a toxin on it, and if you touch that apple, you'll die, we would stop eating apples. We would stop selling apples. And apples have value and virtue in ways that the death penalty doesn't. And our indifference to these problems, I think, is like the indifference that was exhibited during those decades of terror, violence, and lynching that we saw throughout this country. So I do think that the legacy of slavery can be seen not only in lynching, not only in segregation, but in the way we continue to tolerate bigotry and violence in our current carceral system, police violence, people being presumed dangerous and guilty because of their color. You can't disconnect these acts, these contemporary acts, from this larger history.
0: We spoke to Keith Lamar on Monday, live from Ohio's death row. The Ohio governor, Mike DeWine, the Republican governor, just granted him a 3-year reprieve from execution. He's now set to die January 2030, along with a few other men. Can you talk about what this means when this governor himself has come to be against the death penalty?
1: Yeah, I don't think there's any doubt that one day there will not be a death penalty in this country. I just think that the force of human progress, if we continue to struggle, will not tolerate.
0: How many states don't have the death penalty?
1: Right now, there are 27 states that still have a death penalty, but that represents a tremendous decline over the last 12 years. Over a dozen states have abolished the death penalty. The execution rates are at their lowest level in 30, 40 years. There are fewer and fewer people being sentenced to death. We don't have to kill people to show that killing is wrong. And in fact, I think sometimes when governments say we're going to kill you if we really have a problem with you, that actually stimulates the kind of violence that we're trying to prohibit. And so what I think Governor DeWine has recognized is what many of us recognize, which is that each of us is more than the worst thing we've ever done. I don't think anyone should be reduced to their worst act. None of us want to be judged that way. Someone who tells a lie doesn't want to just be a liar. Someone who takes something doesn't just want to be a thief for the rest of their life. And even if you kill someone, you aren't just a killer. And that's what the death penalty doesn't permit, is for you to be anything other than this crime. And so I think we've seen that act of mercy short term in Ohio, but we're going to see this in other states as well. I'm very hopeful that we'll see more commutations by executives, places like California, places across this country, North Carolina and other places. And I hope that we will push this forward.
0: President Trump's attack on history, you know, the tearing down the federal exhibit in Philadelphia's mall of George Washington owning slaves, for example, calling it racist to talk about this history. What is your response to erasing history?
1: Well, I think it's not only dishonest, I think it's unhealthy. You know, it's like saying to doctors, you're not allowed to tell people if they have high blood pressure or diabetes. We're going to ban you from doing that because we don't like to hear that. We don't want people to be worried about that. The truth is that if we're not honest about the conditions that undermine our health, if we don't have the ability to say, oh, no, you have this disease, then we can't get to treatment. We can't get to recovery. We can't get to healing. The same is true for a nation and its history. If we can't talk about segregation, if we can't talk about slavery, if we can't talk about lynching, we're not going to make the progress we need to make sure those things never happen again. I think a lot of what the president is saying and doing, despite his power, is desperate because we are pushing forward in a narrative struggle. And we have lifted up these voices. People have said, no, we're not going to tolerate bigotry any longer. And I think that threat of eliminating bigotry has pushed some people to act desperately. And that's what I see these orders and these kind of efforts at trying to sanitize a cultural institution from talking honestly about these histories. One thing I've learned through my work is that truth, crushed to earth, finds a way to rise again. There will not be a way possible in America to keep those of us who are insisting on being honest about history to be silent about this history.
0: You have Montgomery Square because you're celebrating the resistance at the best and worst of Alabama, from Rosa Parks and others sitting down on the bus to the march from Selma to Montgomery. Where is your hope nationally and globally?
1: Well, I do think we need to see more of a commitment to truth telling. People often ask me, well, what can I do? I think learning is an action item. I think when we inform ourselves, we make ourselves capable of being fluent and responsive in a complex world, in a multiracial democracy. Too few know too little for the moment that we are in. So that's my hope, is that we can create a new landscape, a new way forward. I think there's something better waiting for us. I really do. I think there's something that feels more like freedom, more like equality, more like justice waiting for us in the United States. But to get there, we're going to have the courage to be honest about the things that hold us back. And this history of bigotry that we haven't confronted holds us back.
0: Well, I want to thank you so much, Brian Stevenson, founder and executive director of the Equal Justice Initiative, author of the best-selling book, Just Mercy, A Story of Justice and Redemption. We've been broadcasting from Edinburgh, Scotland, from Panmure House, a restored 17th century structure that served as the home for the Scottish philosopher Adam Smith. Thanks to Panmure House's director, Professor Adam Dixon, as well as Sarah Chung and Blair Bowers, and to our crew here, Jeff Williams and Pete Bailey and Juliet Dunlap and Colette Casher. We thank you so much for helping this broadcast be possible, as well as Dennis Moynihan and Hannah Elias, who are with us in Edinburgh, and our whole team in New York. I'll be with Brian Stevenson and Sarah Lewis with the documentarian Ken Burns and the former British Prime Minister Gordon Brown, as well as Wynton Marsalis and others today at 4 o'clock Edinburgh time at the King's Theatre, tomorrow at the Bertha Dock House in London.
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5: Hey, y'all. So glad you're here. This is On the Wing Tuesday, and I'm Stacey Otto. And this, well, this is something special, maybe even better than pepperoni pizza pie. 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But last week it was a live show and it was so much fun to be with y'all. And it was a blast to get to co-host alongside our incoming GM, Kristen Spaulding. Suffice it to say, a time was had. And I wanted to thank everybody who gave during our show last week. Doug from Freedom, who actually gave during Alco's show, Front Porch Folk. Jim from Surprise, Arizona. Jeff from Thomaston. Ralph from Ellsworth. Max and Molly from Sedgwick. Rick and Kathy from Brooklyn. And Ray from Steuben. You know, I always say y'all are the special sauce that holds this whole crazy sandwich together, and it's never been more true. There's still time to give if you didn't get a chance last week. Go to WERU.org or click on that big, beautiful donate button on the WERU mobile app. It seems like a good time to play a little music. Let's start this out with the Steve White Trio with a righteous new cover of the Style Council's My Ever-Changing Moods. Then Laura Briard has a new one out called Voyage Mental. This is Je Comprends Pas. And Alan Jenkins and the Kettering Vampires, El Dorado.

That was electroacoustic band East Forest Comeback. Before that, a band you either love or hate, I find. What Made Milwaukee Famous? Sweet Lady. And one from Elliott Smith off his 1998 XO Waltz number 2. Checking in on WERU's community calendar, I see this afternoon, August 11th, Shaw Institute is holding a guided tide pool tour at the Nub, where you can learn about local marine ecology and oceanography. The caveat is you must be prepared to get wet. This activity is for ages 8 and up, but children must be accompanied by a parent or guardian. The ground is wet, slippery, and uneven. They recommend wearing appropriate footwear. 3:30 to 5 p.m. There is a live link right on WERU's community calendar to register and get tickets for this event. After the break, it's an incredible collaboration between Field Music and the Durham Miners Association Pit Band, the NASUWT Riverside Band. New album called Binding Time. We're going to hear Londonderry. Next, it's a new track from Fraught, Dream Pop Duo. The track is Caroline. And the South Hill Experiment with the title track from their new EP, Cakewalk. 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

We just heard Eldon T. Jones, T's Jam. Before that, Of Montreal, Happy Yellow Bumblebee, and Great Grandpa, Dark Green Water. Coming up, I'm from Barcelona, Oversleeping, Tears for Fears, Sowing the Seeds of Love, and Bunny White, Bowling Partner.

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3: Well, hey, come on in, pull up a chair. 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And I'm Stacey Otto. 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Then we've got one from Procol Harum, from a BBC Radio 1 concert from 1974, Simple Sister, and Emily Breeze, Graceland.

We just heard a track called Lightning Lane from Brian Jack, that new album, The Marfa Drive. He's an Austin, Texas-based singer-songwriter, and this is his debut LP. Well, it is high summer, and WERU's community calendar is chock full of things for you to do. Lots of family events, too, such as this evening, August 11th, starting at 6:30 p.m., there is a Salt Bay Chamberfest concert at the Lincoln Theater in Damariscotta. This is part of the Chamber Music Festival, which runs August 4th through 16th, and will feature works by Andy Akio. The pre-concert lecture starts at 6:30, and the concert at 7:30. More info, saltbaychamberfest.com. Okay, right after the break, Isaac Martinez, new album called Spiritual Lives of the Great Composers. He is an alt-folk artist. This is Falling Backwards. Then, it's a track from Meta from her 2024 album, Want, from our friends at the Fluff and Gravy label. I Don't Want to Kill You. And from the massive complete recordings of Jackson C. Frank, an incredible compilation and true labor of love put together by the Bada Bing label, it is Juliet. Glad y'all are here. 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This is On the Wing Tuesday on WERU-FM.

chef who has a solo album out called Extra Mile. And the track we heard, Ancient Tourist. In the next set, it is Paul Stanley's Soul Station with a cover of the Five Stair Steps chestnut, Ooh Child. Then we've got a new one from John McKeel. That new album's called Gold Horatio. We are going to hear Rosemary. And new work from Bruce Hornsby. This new LP feels really solidly connected to classic Hornsby, but at the same time feels all new. This is the title track to Indigo Park. Thanks again for listening. This is On the Wing Tuesday on WERU-FM.

0: This is Homer, author of what many regard to be the most consequential epic poem in the history of literature, The Odyssey. I'm kind of a big deal around here, so maybe you've heard of it. In any case, I'd like to thank you on behalf of Western civilization for contributing during WERU's recent summer membership drive.
1: You sure have a way with words, Homer. 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This is Athena, goddess of wisdom and heroic endeavor. 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I'm sure you agree, Odysseus.
2: 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We even sang and danced. Well, not me. I was tied to the mast, but I was definitely tapping my toes.
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6: 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I wanted to thank one more time for anybody who missed the first hour, all the folks who called in last week during Kristen's and my live show for the summer membership drive. Big thank you to Doug from Freedom, Jim from Surprise, Arizona, Jeff from Thomaston, Ralph from Ellsworth, Max and Molly from Sedgwick, Rick and Kathy from Brooklyn, and Ray from Steuben. Y'all's support means literally the world to us. Starting this hour with a summer classic, and because you've got to interject a show tune every now and then, particularly one that's about lobsters. This is from the original motion picture soundtrack of Carousel, which goes back to 1956. A real nice clam bake. And I am expecting some of y'all will be belting this one out. Then we got a new single from the Chicago band Beach Bunny, July. And is Young Legs with a brand new Wii Concept EP called Warren and Wormlings. We're going to hear Wizard.

0: That was legendary Malaysian trumpeter Johari Saleh, Johanna. Before that, new from the Quarterlies, a wee bit of jangle all the way from Norway to you, Keep Nothing. And before that, it was Broken Social Scene with a new track called Paying for Your Love. This evening, August 11th, there is a program called Trees of Acadia, the Past, Present, and Future of Park Forests, and features Catherine Schmidt, and is a part of the Skudik Institute's Summer Lecture Series. 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Next up, we've got a new single from A.C. Saunders, Telephones. Right after that, it's Jim Croce from back in 1972 with Operator, That's Not the Way It Feels. And today is my dear dad's birthday, and he just loved Jim Croce. Right after that, it's Lucius Hallways. You are listening to On the Wing Tuesday, and that's right here on Community Radio, WERU-FM.
1: Telephone.

That was Micaiah McRaven, Seventh String. Before that, Pretoria, South Africa Punks, The Makeovers, Snowy. And Ben Folds 5, Where's Summer Be? In today's last set, Emily Gabrielle, Freedom. Mallory Hawk, 4 O'Clocks. And a banger from Elton John's back catalog, All the Girls Love Alice. Never let yourself be divided from your neighbor. Upbeat and offbeat, coming up next.

0: 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Mothka certified organic since 1996 and proud to be one of the many local organic farms feeding the people of Maine. More information at 441-4169.
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2: Why is it Islamophobia and anti-Semitism?
3: I know. 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
2: And it's not all about religion. 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
3: Duh. Family's from Nazareth. 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

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And my name is Jody. I'm your host every Tuesday afternoon here with Upbeat and Offbeat. I'm so happy to be back in the studio again. And happy to have it not be a pledge drive on my first day back from a vacation where I didn't have enough sleep. So, but speaking of the pledge drive, I want to read all of the pledges that I got, all the 18 pledges, close to 20, on my show last Tuesday afternoon. And I guess also I need to thank all the generous listeners and dedicated volunteers and hardworking staff, because WERU is only possible with listener and community support. So here we go. Valerie from Guilford, New Hampshire, thank you so much. Lynn from Searsport, Connor from State College, Pennsylvania, Peter and Tracy from Stonington, Liz from Lincolnville, Maine, Ames from Blue Hill, Colette from Prospect, Jeff from Thomaston, Tracy from Winterport, Anonymous from Owl's Head, Douglas from Vinyl Haven, Catherine from Great Cranberry, Sandy from Lincolnville, Bill from Stonington, Zoe from Bangor, Michael from Warren, Chris and Sadie from Lincolnville, and Marcel from Walton, New York. Awesome. I didn't get to read this one. It came in after I left, but Marcel says, in memory of her husband, Glenn, who loved WERU and Jody's show. So thank you, everybody, for your contributions. You guys all made my day last week, and we can't do it without you. It's I really appreciate it. All right. Well, it is a beautiful day out there in Maine. Beautiful. I think it's still sunny. I mentioned last week that I was in Newfoundland by myself for 2 weeks driving around, and they don't have GPS over there. It doesn't work very well. That's a whole nother story, but and the internet is spotty as well. So, but I did have my Pandora station on my phone that I had upgraded just for the month for like an upgraded version where you can listen to it when you're offline. So at least I had that. I mean, I could have listened to the radio, I suppose, and I probably should have, but I do love my Pandora stations, you know, like Frank Sinatra. And anyway, I was driving around and listening to it, and this version of Lovely Day, the Bill Withers song, came on. It's a Studio Rio version. It's kind of got a samba, little samba twist to it. So I'm going to play that, and we'll see what happens.

All right. That is the Bean Tones with Time After Time. And I just discovered them recently. They're pretty new. These four young guys from Boston singing that old-time music. I think it's pretty cool. Before that, we had Three Dog Night with Out in the Country, which is where I live, and the radio station lives in the country, too. Frank Sinatra before that with Nothing But the Best, and Bill Withers with Lovely Day, and it was a Studio Rio version of Lovely Day. And we started off with Big Harp George. It's Tuesday. And it is Tuesday, right here at WERU. All right. I think I'm going to play... all right. Well, Johnny, if you're listening, this one is for you. And I don't usually do... I don't often do requests, but if you're... I occasionally will, and you cannot take it personally if I don't. It's just because I'm so controlling about what I play. Anyway... Here we go with I Saw the Light by Todd Rundgren from his album With a Twist.

the fabulously talented K.D. Lang with Summer Fling. That album came out in 2000. That was from Invincible Summer, and I was 40 years old when that album came out, and we have a camp on Patton Pond, and I was teaching at the time and had the summer off, and I told my husband I'm going to spend the summer at the camp, and I was barefoot, and that album had just come out, and I, you know, it was a cassette back then, but I played that song over and that album over and over again. So when I hear that, it just reminds me of that time in my life. And I had known about the radio station back then, but I just couldn't seem to get myself over here. I've been listening to this station for 28 years altogether, and we've had a camp up here for that long, and it took me, like, I think it's been here, what, I've been here I've had my show for 3 or 4 years, but I discovered the station finally like 6 or 7 years ago. And sometimes I just think it's, I don't know, a matter of self-esteem, or I was just, I'm not sure. Well, probably had something to do with sobriety, but anyway, we won't get into that all now, but all right, well, I'm playing some summer songs, so let's hear, this is one of my favorite summer songs. This is called Summer Day by Coconut Records.

0: All right. That was Love and Spoonful with Rain on the Roof. And before that, we had the Bean Tones, another song from that new band called the Bean Tones, Happened So Soon. Watch House with Wondrous Love. John Stevens with All of Me. We had the Push Stars with One Summer Day, and we started off with Coconut Records' Summer Day, and I did not know that it was going to rain exactly when I played that song. All right, be right back at the top of the hour. Going to play a couple of promos.
1: This is Homer, author of what many regard to be the most consequential epic poem in the history of literature, The Odyssey. I'm kind of a big deal around here, so maybe you've heard of it. 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
2: 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I'm sure you agree, Odysseus.
3: 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We even sang and danced. Well, not me. I was tied to the mast, but I was definitely tapping my toes.
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0: 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A happy voice today to be here in the studio with Upbeat and Offbeat, playing some summer tune songs today. I think we need to hear a little bit of Jonathan Groff with Beyond the Sea. And this is I actually saw him live on Broadway in January with the song, with the show called, it'll come to me. Just in Time was the name of the show with Jonathan Groff. I think it's the best Broadway musical I've ever seen in my life. He played Bobby Darin, and it was just, oh my God. The band, the whole set was like made up like a nightclub, and it was phenomenal. All right, here we go with Beyond the Sea, Jonathan Groff.

if you win it. Comes and goes in a minute. Where's the real stuff in life?

All right, that was Billy Stewart with Summertime, and thank you, Howard, for that reminder of that song. That is a great version of Summertime. Caro Emerald before that with A Night Like This. We also had Colin Paul with How Do You Like Your Eggs in the Morning. We also had Percy Faith with the theme from Summer Place. The Free Design gave us I Found Love. Jimmy Durante with Make Someone Happy. And we started off with Jonathan Groff, Beyond the Sea, from his Broadway production of Just in Time. All right. Well, I'm supposed to be stepping it up here a little bit towards the end, so I'm going to play a song called Windsurf by Kimchi.

Well, I hated to do it, but I had to do it. That was Madonna with her brand new album, Love Sensation, and that was the song Love Sensation. I'm not a huge Madonna fan, but she is my age, and she's doing her thing, and her new album is actually pretty good, so... But I don't want to be playing Madonna on WERU, but I couldn't help it. All right, before that we had DJ Kermit with Confession, and then we had Marlena Shaw, but it was a Diplo remix of California Soul, and Diplo is a DJ as well. And then we had Kimchi with Windsurf started us off, and I'm trying to kick it up here at the end of the show like I typically have done in the past, so I think we need to hear a little bit of KC and the Sunshine Band with Get Down Tonight. How about that?

All right. That was Cheryl Lynn with Got to Be Real. Before that, we had Sylvester with Grateville, and we started off with Casey in the Sunshine Band. Get down tonight. I've got a minute and a half before I have to go. I will see you guys in the studio next week. And thank you, Craig, for letting me know that you were dancing in your house with all the windows open and turned up to 11 for that Casey and the Sunshine Band song. So I think we'll go out with a little bit of Donna Summer, Last Dance, and I'll see you guys next week. Thank you.

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3: 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This is Peace Talks Radio, the radio series and podcast on peacemaking and nonviolent conflict resolution. I'm series producer Paul Ingalls. An everlasting topic in the United States is how to heal our country's wounds. Honestly, it's not something we seem to be too good at even trying to do. Whether you're talking about learning our lessons from past pandemics or wars or racism or colonialism or environmental abuse, Americans seem a little more liable to, quote, put that behind us and move forward, unquote. We don't seem that willing to do the hard work of truth-telling, accepting full responsibility for harm we've done, or attending to scars we've left festering. We're not exactly alone in that behavior among the countries of the world over time, but some countries have addressed systemic human rights violations after they've emerged from periods of conflict and repression. While there's no one magic solution, transitional justice, as it's called, is a collection of strategies for creating sustainable approaches and avoiding destructive outcomes when a country has been in extreme conflict, utilizing tools like international criminal courts, truth and justice commissions, or reparations. Today, our co-founder and oftentimes host, Suzanne Kreider, talks with a social justice attorney and member of the National African American Reparations Commission, also a Native American commissioner of a Truth and Reconciliation Commission. But first, Suzanne Zoom calls with Ruben Carranza, a lawyer with the International Center for Transitional Justice. Here's Suzanne.
4: Transitional justice has evolved quite a bit over the years. It began with really an emphasis on legal actions, but it's broadened. So how would you define transitional justice today?
5: This is not my definition, but I'll start with it because it's a definition that most people will look up literally on Google, and then that leads them to the website of organization I work for, the ICTJ, the International Center for Transitional Justice. And when you look at the ICTJ website on the definition of transitional justice, ICTJ tries to be vague and broad at the same time by saying that it's a set of tools that includes both judicial and non-judicial processes to deal with legacies of massive human rights violation in a country. And then it goes on to say that it includes truth commissions, prosecutions, reparations programs, and various institutional reforms.
4: I thought this would have happened earlier in terms of the International Criminal Court. It's headquartered in The Hague, and it was not established until 1998 by the Rome Statute. What's the Rome Statute and what's the International Criminal Court, also known as the ICC?
5: In 1998, several countries agreed to establish what is now called the International Criminal Court, and it's the first court of its kind, meaning it's a criminal court that has jurisdiction across several countries that are part of the treaty that established the court, and it is a court in the sense that it can go to trial and punish individuals who commit war crimes, crimes against humanity, genocide, and now also the crime of aggression within those countries or among those people that are subject to its, what lawyers call, jurisdiction. It's also important, I think, to say what the International Criminal Court is not. It's not a court that can cover every single war crime, every single crime against humanity committed on the planet. For one reason, many powerful countries are not part of the ICC. The United States is not part of the ICC. China is not part of the ICC. Russia, India, they're not part of the ICC. So there are limits to the ICC, but at the same time, it's a first step. It has its flaws, but I think it is better to have an ICC than not to have an ICC.
4: One strategy of transitional justice is a Truth and Reconciliation Commission. And some people say that a Truth and Reconciliation Commission could build peace if eventually it was used in different places like Israel and Palestine, or maybe Lebanon or Iraq. So what do you believe about using these using a Truth and Reconciliation Commission in those kinds of places? Should it be used there?
5: Well, I guess there's two things to say in response to that question. One is that we talk about truth commissions and not necessarily truth and reconciliation commissions. And there's a reason for that. Reconciliation is not only a very nebulous concept, it's also a very personal concept. We might talk about societies having a reconciliation process, but really at the end of the day, it's individuals deciding if they can reconcile with other individuals. It's groups of people deciding whether they can forgive or whether they want to pursue accountability before they can forgive. These are steps that might lead to some form of reconciliation, but organizing it is another matter altogether. And so, in my case at least, I avoid linking reconciliation with truth, linking reconciliation with justice. I think truth stands as its own purpose. Justice might happen after truth, but not necessarily and not always reconciliation. The second answer would be that there are places where setting up a truth commission can be helpful, but then in many places where truth commissions have been set up, it has not been enough. So while it might be possible to set up a truth commission between Israel and Palestine, that is very unlikely to be enough, given not only the issues involved in the occupation of Israel of Palestine, but also many of the consequences of that occupation that seeking truth alone cannot answer. At the same time, without truth-seeking and the work of a truth commission, it is very hard to simply go ahead and proceed to prosecution or even to just say, we'll give reparations to victims without even acknowledging through a truth commission what happened in the past. So a truth commission has its value. It can lead to justice, but it will not be enough.
4: Reuben, indigenous oppression. Transitional justice has been used to address indigenous oppression in some places like Australia, Canada, New Zealand, and some people in the U.S. have suggested using transitional justice to address racial issues as well as indigenous issues. So do you believe transitional justice should be used in the U.S. to address both indigenous and other racial issues?
5: Definitely. And in fact, there have been examples of transitional justice processes in the United States. They may not be as prominent as the South Africa Truth and Reconciliation Commission, but they have been done. One example is a truth commission that was locally established in the city of Greensboro, North Carolina, to examine a specific episode in history, a conflict between the Ku Klux Klan, white supremacists, and left-wing activists that led to killings during a protest. A local truth commission was established in Greensboro. Some of my colleagues in ICTJ, in fact, helped in the establishment of that local truth commission. So it's been done in the United States. What's not been done in the United States is the same kind of national, large scale, in a way, more comprehensive approach to truth seeking that other countries have had. But as you mentioned, Canada has had a truth commission that dealt with indigenous people who were forcibly assimilated into Western schools to make them more Western. And Australia has now opened a truth commission for one state that would also examine the same kind of legacy of oppression committed against indigenous people. So you have examples from mostly global North countries dealing with human rights violations committed against indigenous people, but you also do have examples of a truth commission, for example, in the United States, as well as even reparations programs, again, in the United States, that are examples of transitional justice being applied. For example, of a reparations program in the United States that constitutes transitional justice, you have reparations that were given to Japanese Americans who were interned during World War II, put into concentration camps because they were seen as threats because of their Japanese ancestry. Reparations were given to them, and that's an example of transitional justice in the United States.
4: Today on Peace Talks Radio, we're talking with Ruben Carranza, a lawyer with the International Center on Transitional Justice. He works with victims, communities, and reparations policymakers in many countries around the world. There's a wave of democratization. It's kind of like a wave in the ocean. It goes up, there's more democracies. It goes down, there's fewer democracies with less depth. It just keeps changing. So what's your view of democracy, in particular if it builds peace? And also, what do you think about the future could happen?
5: That's a very good insight. That you know, this ebb and flow of democracies emerging or again reversing itself. We saw the Arab Spring just a few years ago, and you can see from that example of the Arab Spring that it's not enough to emerge from dictatorship. It's not enough to have elections to be regarded as democratic. It's important to address the grievances that led to those revolutions. And some of those grievances are economic and social grievances, grievances involving corruption, grievances involving inequality. And those are the kinds of grievances that elections do not cure. Those are the kinds of grievances that having new government officials do not necessarily get rid of. And of course, those are the kinds of grievances that should have been considered in forming economic and social policy in the North African and Middle East countries that went through the Arab Spring. But you also, I think, correctly pointed out that democracies can reverse themselves even after you think you've emerged from dictatorship or that you have solid institutions. The United States is, of course, a good example of how a populist elected person can become an authoritarian leader and simply reverse decades of democracy. But it's not alone. You have Brazil, you have the Philippines, you have Hungary, Poland, so many countries that have been led by elected leaders who then become authoritarian leaders. And so one of the key things to take away from that is that elections are not necessarily the best yardstick for what the democracy is. Change for the better, change that is progressive, change that addresses the economic and social grievances of people who vote is just as important.
4: Some people would say, yeah, but we're human. Look at history. We're never going to get rid of all the grievances. We're never going to have justice. What would you say to that?
5: I can see the cynicism and pessimism behind that, because people don't live long enough to see how much change has happened. And that's why it's important to look at history, because we cannot live in the same decades where people were slaves, for example. We can read about it. We can learn about it. And that's, in many ways, what transitional justice tries to do. Revisit the past so that we learn from it. The never again idea. And I think it's important to recognize that cynicism as well, because it's not enough to change. It's not enough to have one transition. In many cases, transitional justice even has to happen again, because it can't completely prevent the kinds of grievances, the kinds of authoritarian rulers, or the kinds of conflict that happen sometimes in cycles. So what I would say is that we can't simply say history should not repeat itself. We can't simply say it should never happen again. We cannot simply, for example, keep talking about the Holocaust as the only genocide that's ever been committed, because there have been more genocides than the Holocaust. I think it's important to examine the root causes of what leads to genocide. It's important to examine what leads to armed conflict, what leads to people voting an authoritarian person who's racist, who's misogynist, into power, and learn from it and try to find ways to prevent it.
4: Are we truly building peace with transitional justice? Because some people say it's too victim-centric, or it's really just making dominators out of the dominated.
5: The difficulty in measuring the impact of transitional justice is that part of the impact is often only found when the next round of violence, the next attempts at authoritarianism, or the next episodes of social upheaval happen. We find out what the impact was of transitional justice when in those next rounds of violence, of war, or attempts at dictatorship, or social upheaval, whether persons in fact go to war, whether persons in fact end up under a dictatorship, whether persons in fact end up killing each other over social disagreements. Because if they don't, or if the scale of violence isn't of such a magnitude that it becomes genocide, that it becomes a fratricidal war, or that it becomes a years-long dictatorship, in many ways one can argue transitional justice has had an impact. Transitional justice has succeeded not to prevent war, not to prevent attempts at dictatorship, not to prevent social upheaval, but to prevent a scale of killing, a scale of repression, a scale of violent disagreement that approaches what happened in the past. So peace isn't the complete absence of conflict. I think peace is in large parts being able to fulfill basic needs, whether they're economic or social, or whether they're about expressing one's political views or civil rights, without punishment, without conflict, without violent disagreement. And in many ways, peace isn't going to be all the kinds of love and harmony that might be how others see them. I think peace is being able to coexist at the very least, or be reconciled at most.
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0: This Peace Talks Radio episode is an archival program originally released some time ago. While there may be an occasional dated reference in the conversations, we felt that the near entirety of the episode remains relevant today. This is Peace Talks Radio, the radio series and podcast on peacemaking and nonviolent conflict resolution. 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I'm Paul Ingalls, today with Suzanne Kreider, who continues her survey of thinking about transitional justice techniques. The countries have tried to address past or recent systemic human rights violations after emerging from periods of intense conflict and repression. Next, Suzanne connects with Sandy Whitehawk for another take on transitional justice, our topic for today. Sandy's been a commissioner for the Maine Wabanaki State Child Welfare Truth and Reconciliation Commission.
1: My name is Sandy Whitehawk, and I am from the I am Sichangu Lakota from the Rosebud Reservation in South Dakota.
2: You've been involved in several different truth and reconciliation processes. How do you define a truth and reconciliation process?
1: When we began having gatherings of our relatives who had been impacted by child welfare, we started this in 2006, I believe was the first one. My intent was that those who'd been impacted by foster care and adoption have the opportunity to share with those who make decisions about foster care and adoption. So that would be social workers, guardian ad litems, judges, lawyers, mental health workers, anyone who touches a case. I wanted them to hear what the outcomes of these decisions were, because at this time, it's not just me who knew. Most of Indian country knew that our children being placed outside our families and communities were not faring well for the most part. I wanted workers to hear that these decisions that they were making in the best interest of the child were not indeed best interests of the child. And that my hope was that they would, based on our lived experience, focus on family preservation.
2: It's so difficult to share a painful story for people to do this in public. And it seems like many truth and reconciliation commissions are set up that way, where a person talks to the group in public. But are there other options where a person doesn't have to speak in public?
1: Well, the fear of speaking in public, I don't know where that comes from, because as Indian people, we've always been able, like our ancestors, were well-spoken and not ashamed prior to colonization. Being afraid to say what happened to you is a result of colonization. Being afraid to speak your truth and not understanding and hearing that, knowing and being assured that speaking your truth is your power, and that releases shame, that is all a result of colonization. So I have witnessed hundreds of individuals share their lived experience publicly, and they find release. They find they're finally their experience is validated. These things, these atrocities that happened in boarding school and in abusive adoptive homes and abusive foster homes, happened in isolation. And we're probably given the message, if not directly, indirectly, you say nothing. And so to repeat, and individuals that are sharing their lived experience don't share intimate details, but they share the brutality that happened to them, how it made them feel, and how it impacted them today. So one of the things that has not been addressed in our communities are, as a result of boarding school and adoption, is this disenfranchised grief, which is a grief that's not been publicly acknowledged or validated. And so when that happens, it begins to heal that grief. It's the start of taking back your power. This happened to me. The relatives hear it and they embrace that individual, they support that individual, and the healing begins. Shame is shattered when you say your truth and the truth is validated. There's nothing to be ashamed of. We didn't do this. We didn't cause this. That shame doesn't belong to us. It belongs to those who perpetrated that onto us. Because anytime you have a wound, a huge wound, you know, on a small scale, you fall and scrape yourself up. You go to your mom. Your mom brushes it off and puts a Band-Aid on it maybe and tells you you'll be all right now because maybe it wasn't that. Or if you broke a bone, she takes you to the doctor. And even though your bone is broke, she'll tell you you'll be okay because the reason we're going to be okay is we have someone taking care of us. So these children, you know, when they were raped, when they were beaten, when they were so humiliated by whatever horrid punishment that they were given, no one comforted them. No one told them that it'd be okay. They were given the opposite message. Number one, you deserve this because you're Indian. You deserve this because you speak, you know, you're speaking your language. And so there's years of keeping that inside of you, learning to survive without having someone give you a hug and say, you'll be okay, we're here.
2: Cindy, you were a commissioner for the Maine Wabanaki State Child Welfare Truth and Reconciliation Commission. So two things, what was unique about that and how did it build peace?
1: It was unique because it's the first mandated child welfare truth commission between tribes and the state that the tribes are in. So that was unique. The circles I had been doing were all basically grassroots circles, even though there were professionals involved in hearing. Here, there was more structure to focus in the long run goals that the tribes wanted. So it was a beautiful time of truth gathering and meeting, getting to know the main tribes. So the organization that structured the commission called REACH is still working today to enhance the relationships that were built during the Truth Commission.
2: Tell us about the organization that you created, First Nations Repatriation Institute and the Truth Circles.
1: So the First Nations Repatriation Institute, the reason I chose repatriation is because of the definition of repatriation. People have only been used to it in regard to our artifacts, sacred items that are being repatriated to our tribes. I use the term because of the definition, the part of the definition that describes someone returning to their homeland, especially after war. And that's what I want all adoptees to be able to do, is put their feet on their homeland and restore their citizenship, which means we could, you know, possibly become enrolled. And that's just straight out of the Webster's Dictionary that I thought of using repatriation. And when I read that, I went, yeah, that's us. That's adoptees and fostered individuals who grew up away from our families and communities.
2: Today on Peace Talks Radio, we're talking about truth and reconciliation processes as one possible strategy of transitional justice. We're talking with Sandy Whitehawk, a Tsimshian-Chanku Lakota adoptee from the Rosebud Reservation in South Dakota. She was a commissioner for the Maine Wabanaki State Child Welfare Truth and Reconciliation Commission. Sandy, what is the Indian Child Welfare Act and how does it promote peace?
1: The Indian Child Welfare Act was passed in 1978 as a response to the systematic removal of Indian children from Indian families. It set a criteria of how a child should be removed from their home because so many decisions were being made. Unfit mother, no electricity, no running water, poverty. Mothers who were pregnant were coerced to sign their babies over even before they gave birth. It was just a horrible time of being targeted. So in 78, that under the leadership of Senator Aberyst, who was, and Bert Hirsch, they are the co-authors of the Indian Child Welfare Act, had got that passed. However, we are still seeing high rates of removal of Indian children. In fact, Minnesota has the distinction of being having the highest rate of removal in the nation.
2: What if some of our listeners want to do something to help the process of a Truth and Reconciliation Commission in the U.S. for First Nations people? Is there anything they can do?
1: You would call your state representatives, your tribal leaders, your people you have relationships with within the county and state that you're in, because there are always allies. There won't be as many as we want them to be, but they are there. And begin thinking, how do you want to go across this? You can go to the main trc.org website and look it up there. You could contact them in Maine and say, hey, we want to do this. What do you suggest? We're doing some groundwork here in Minnesota. You could contact me as well if you wanted to. But you can reach out. You can go to the Canadian. If you just put Canadian TRC, I think you can get it that way too. I don't have their website memorized, but it's easy to find even if you don't know the website. And you can go on there and look and see what they did and the result of what they did.
2: Truth and Reconciliation Commissions are about two things. They're about truth, so being heard. They're also about reconciliation and change.
1: Yeah.
2: Which part is more important for building peace?
1: I don't know if you can have one without the other. And the other piece is, not everyone is comfortable with the word reconciliation. And so to me, truth is a time of sharing the truth, what happened to me. And then healing has to take place. A lot of people are just not liking that word reconciliation. People will say, well, we've never been reconciled. How can we reconcile? And this is true. But to me, reconciliation means establishing new relationships that based on what the truth was and moving forward. But it doesn't matter what you call it. If you want to call it truth, healing, change, truth, healing, justice, whatever word helps you focus on where you want to go is what should be done. It does not have to be the word reconciliation. It just doesn't have to, because it's entirely up to the community.
2: Cindy, you wrote a poem titled, You Can Rest Now, Grandma. Read the poem for us.
1: So it's titled, Grandparents of Those Removed Children. I was told by an elder that when you take a child from its mother, you're really taking him from the grandparents. So often they are denied the right to raise their own grandchildren when parental rights are terminated, told they are too old or too poor. Grandparents are our foundation. Their hearts grieve when we are gone. They live in fear and sadness that their future is lost. The pain in their hearts, forgotten by those around them, they are left to pray alone at night, cry alone at night. They blame themselves for all the family pain, not understanding that they are our true warriors, surviving boarding schools, mission schools, and relocation. They survived it all, gave us life, raised us in pain and confusion, gave us life. You can rest now, Grandma, I am home. Your prayers were strong, Grandma. They guided me home. Your blood I feel. Your blood runs strong. It led me home. I've heard the drum. I've sung our songs. Your tears have cleansed me in the sweat. Now I'm strong. No more hate. No more pain. It's never too late to learn our ways, to heal our heart, to walk in pride, to walk in dignity, to walk in beauty. I've danced in the circle. I have smoked the pipe. I've danced and touched the tree. Now my heart can see your face, Grandma, your face in mine. I am home. You can rest now, Grandma. I am home.
2: Sandy Whitehawk, thank you.
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0: 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We take another short break and get more ideas on transitional justice. The topic of reparations comes up with our next guest. That's just ahead.

0: This Peace Talks Radio episode is an archival program originally released some time ago. While there may be an occasional dated reference in the conversations, we felt that the near entirety of the episode remains relevant today. In our ongoing mission to elevate informative and inspirational peacemaking stories and ideas to help us all manage the conflict in our daily lives and in the larger world. I'm series producer and co-founder Paul Ingalls, today with our interviewer and other co-founder Suzanne Kreider. Transitional justice is the topic today. As the U.S. seems to be perpetually dealing with the consequences of unattended social, political, and economic wounds, Suzanne is today sampling transitional justice strategies for creating sustainable approaches and avoiding destructive outcomes when a country has found itself to be in extreme conflict or deeply polarized. Suzanne's last guest in the transitional justice field today is Nakichi Taifa, a social justice attorney and member of the National African American Reparations Commission.
1: I think many people are confused about reparations, as I was, because I used to think reparations was only about money, but it's not. It's a lot more than money. So what else would reparations for African Americans in the U.S. include?
2: Well, first of all, a lot of people think it's just about a check. It is not. Now, that's not to say a check would not be a legitimate form of a reparation settlement, but it's far, far, far more. And today, it really is crystal clear that a reparation settlement can be fashioned in as many ways as necessary to equitably address the countless manifestations of injury sustained from chattel slavery and beyond. So some forms of redress could include land, it could include economic development or scholarships, or it could embrace community development. It could have repatriation resources. I mean, if some folks want to go back to Africa, it can be truthful textbooks, okay? You know, it might be the erection of monuments and museums. It even could be, okay, I know this is in the news today, but pardons for prisoners from the war on drugs and from the COINTELPRO era. You know, all of these, let me tell you, the harm was multifaceted. Thus, the remedy must be multifaceted as well.
1: There are some people of color in the African American community who make a lot of money, they're wealthy, and they say, no, don't have reparations financially because it will be belittling. What's your reaction?
2: Well, my response to that is, just like in the legal system, if Oprah went out there and got hit by a car, she's entitled to damages. Now, whether she decides she wants to accept those damages or donate it or use it for any other purposes, that's her and anyone else in that position's prerogative. But the fact that it is owed, in my humble opinion, should not rest upon the economic status of the injured party. It is owed. That doesn't mean that the person has to accept it. They can do with it whatever they feel motivated.
1: Nakichi Taifa, you're a member of NARC, the National African American Reparations Commission. What is that?
2: Okay, well, NARC, the National African American Reparations Commission, is a body that was established in 2015, bringing together experts and professionals in various areas such as law, you know, medicine, psychology, academics and the like, to, as a united voice, look at some of these issues and really try to confront them. I've been an inaugural member of NARC since its founding in 2015. And it is patterned off of the CARICOM, the Caribbean Nations Reparations Organization, that basically has a 10-step program.
1: Tell us a few of the 10 steps.
2: Yeah, so some of the 10 steps of the NARC preliminary reparations program includes, number one, first and foremost, an apology from the United States government, and the establishment of what we call a Ma'afa, which is an African Holocaust Institute. We also talk about the right to land for social and economic development. We talk about resources for health and wellness and healing. Healing is so very critical. We talk about education for community development and the preservation of Black sacred sites and and monuments, affordable, you know, housing, repairing the damages of the criminal injustice system. Those are just some of the points that are part of NARC's 10-point reparations program.
1: H.R. 40, also known as House Resolution 40, what is it and how would it build peace?
2: H.R. 40 is the bill that was first established by Congressman John Conyers back in 1989 to establish a commission to study, and now it's been expanded to actually develop reparation proposals for African Americans. It is modeled after the successful Japanese American reparations bill that passed in 1988, and it has been languishing in Congress for over 30 years. We hope that that will come to fruition very soon. And that will go a long way towards reconciliation and peace.
1: Today on Peace Talks Radio, we're talking about reparations as a form of transitional justice with Nkechi Taifa. Nkechi is a social justice lawyer and a member of the National African American Reparations Commission. Nkechi, what is transgenerational epigenetic trauma?
2: So I just heard this term, transgenerational epigenetic trauma, from one of our NARC commissioners who since passed, Nana Pat Newton, who is a psychiatrist. And she talked about this concept wherein the trauma travels within our genes. And she said that the concept was based on actual studies that were done of Holocaust survivors, their descendants, their grandchildren, their great-grandchildren, and they were experiencing, you know, some type of issues. And it was scientifically shown that that memory was embedded within their genes, that memory from their ancestors. So then we looked at that situation as it relates to Black people in this country and the centuries long memory and pain and trauma throughout the centuries. And, you know, that concept applies to Black people in this country as well. So we're hoping that a reparation settlement would seek to involve some type of remedy towards alleviating these types of conditions.
1: It seems like white people don't really get this whole idea of healing. I think a lot of white people say, well, we're not responsible. We didn't do it. We didn't have slaves. So why do we have to be involved in reparations? I don't think they get this whole idea that it travels in genes. It has to do with the legal system, social. So many things are going on in the U.S. So what would you say?
2: Yeah, well, I just say, you know, there's just so much that we don't even know about, that we don't even remember. So many things that are just now coming to light. So many of the massacres of entire Black communities, whether it was Rosewood, Florida, or Tulsa, Oklahoma, or Elaine, Arkansas, or Wilmington, North Carolina. I mean, many times you have to go to Google to find out what was going on. But this was not in the not too distant past. We're talking about situations that was occurring when my mother was a baby. We talk about merciless experimentations on defenseless Black women devoid of anesthesia, which led to modern gynecology. We're talking about the enormous profits from the enslavement era made by corporations and insurance companies and the banking and investment industries and the academic and religious institutions. So it's not just the federal, state, and local governments. It's like the whole spectrum of American society. And all of that trauma, all of that has been up within us, whether we recognize it, specifically or not, it is there.
1: And I learned about Katrina Brown, who is a person who's white, and she created this movie called Traces of the Trade. Talk about that.
2: Yeah, yes, my white colleague, Katrina Brown, she uncovered evidence that her ancestors were the largest slave trading family in U.S. history. She found that they bought over 10,000 Africans to the Americans, brought them here in chains, and she documented her roots in a phenomenal film called Traces of the Trade, a story from the Deep North, not the Deep South, from the Deep North. And I think that some of the things that she brought out, you know, really kind of impacted me. She said that everybody in the town, Everybody benefited from slavery, whether it was the boat maker, or the iron worker, or the who manufactured the shackles, or the coopers who made the barrels to hold the rum, or the distillers who took the molasses and the sugar made it to it. She basically said, literally, the whole town was dependent upon the slave trade. And she states emphatically that wealth and privilege in the United States has been amassed in large measure as a direct or indirect consequence of the institution of slavery. This is a Nkechi Taifa saying this. This is my white colleague, Katrina Brown.
1: Let's talk about genocide. And again, people often think genocide is just about killing people, but it's not. I'm curious with these two questions that you explain how African Americans suffered genocide and how you as a lawyer think about genocide. Can it be used to build peace? This legal idea of genocide, can it be used to create peace?
2: Sasui Sam, when I first actually read the actual internationally accepted definition of genocide, it blew me over. See, I thought genocide was just killing off all the native peoples, or, you know, burning the Jews in the ovens. Oh my goodness. When I found out the international definition, killing members of the group, causing serious bodily or mental harm to members of the group, deliberately inflicting upon the group conditions of life calculated to bring about the destruction in whole or in part, taking measures to prevent bursts within the group. And I think the last one had something to do with transferring children from one group to the other. But the definition went on to say that genocide was not the only actionable offense. Attempt to commit genocide, directing public incitement to commit genocide, complicity to commit genocide. And there was one other provision, you know, as well. But it also went on to say that those guilty of genocide shall be punished, regardless of whether they are constitutionally protected rulers, public officials, or private citizens. And so that boiled me over, because I said, okay, conditions of life? Look at the conditions of life in Black communities. Look at the health deficit that we have suffered as a result.

0: is not a need for implementing legislation. It comes with it, with implementing legislation. And why lawyers have not really forthrightly used that international convention in U.S. law is beneath me, because I think it's a perfect analogy and puts Black people in this country just on a square footing with people all over the world.
1: That's what I don't understand. How come the law of genocide, the international law, has not been used in the U.S.?
0: Look, it took nearly 40 years for it finally to be codified by the Senate. And one of the reasons why it took that long was the fear from really Southern senators that Black people would use the convention to its benefit. And since that time, prior to the passage, there was the Civil Rights Act and there was the Voting Rights Act and other acts, et cetera, et cetera. So then it finally passed. But why have not lawyers taken it upon themselves? I think it's a lack of information. I don't think a whole lot of people, even lawyers, even know about this. I didn't learn about this in law school. It was going on during the time I was in law school being debated. But because of my activism and my advocacy outside of the mainstream, outside of law school, that I came upon information like this. No, I didn't learn this in class. I didn't learn hardly anything about international law in class or in school, and definitely not coming up during the, in the lower, educational institutions. So I think it's just pertinent that these international instruments be very well entrenched within the minds of legal scholars, so that we can, start thinking out of the box and start incorporating some of these into our legal issues here.
1: And Nikichi, in your opinion, do you think that should be used by lawyers to help get reparations for African Americans in the U.S.?
0: Well, absolutely. If one is going through the legal route, I think that definitely should be a legal prompt that should be used. Most of the reparatory justice initiatives, at least currently, have been through the legislative route or through the public policy route.
1: Nikichi Deva, your book, Black Power, Black Lawyer, My Audacious Quest for Justice, tells about your life and also talks a little bit about your advocacy work, particularly helping jailed Black Panthers. You know, some people would hear that, and our listeners, some might be confused, some might be impressed. What are some beliefs that we have about the Black Panthers, many white people, that could be askew?
0: Well, many of those beliefs were manufactured by tentacles of the United States government, specifically the Federal Bureau of Investigation, as part of its illegal counterintelligence program, codenamed COINTELPRO, whose goals were to disrupt and destroy the Black movement. And so while the Black Panthers in particular were engaging in free breakfast programs for children, engaging in free health screenings and the like. In fact, their free breakfast programs was later adopted by governments in terms of what we now know as the Breakfast in the Schools program. But instead of focusing on those positive people's programs, they focused on the self-defense that the Panthers were utilizing in terms of defending themselves and their communities and neighborhoods, primarily against racist police. So there are Black Panthers, people who were former members of the Black Panther Party, who are still languishing in prison today after 40, almost 50 years, okay? And they should be free. The last prong of the Japanese American Redress Bill, which was passed by Congress and signed into law, was a pardon for all of those who resisted detention camp internment. I submit that a part of a reparations claim for Black people in this country should likewise be a pardon for all of those who were swept up under that illegal COINTELPRO counterintelligence error.
1: It seems like you're really positive about the possibility of reparations happening in the U.S. How come?
0: Well, the issue of reparations has now reached the mainstream. I mean, even when I started talking about this issue, I was like a teenager, and we're going to say I'm well up in the age in age now. So we're talking about a struggle that for me has been going on a very, very, very long time. But I am optimistic now.

0: bill, H.R. 40, has more co-sponsors than it has ever had. There's a Senate companion bill that has been introduced. I don't know if I will be as optimistic as to say that reparations will happen very soon, but I do know that the issue has been thrust from the fringe, from the back corners, from out of the casket into the mainstream. And regardless of what anyone's specific position is or is not about it, it is definitely dinner table top conversation today. And that is a long way from where it was back when I first started talking about the issue.
1: Nikki, could you tell us about the international work regarding reparations?
0: All over the world, people who are part of the African diaspora have been lifting up the issue of reparations, whether it's from the Caribbean, whether it's from South America, whether it's from Europe. All over the world where there are African descendants, people are lifting up this issue and pointing out the various contradictions that are there and demanding recompense from the former colonizers or from, in the instance of this country, from government and corporations and educational institutions, academic institutions, you know, and the like. So reparations is an international issue. It is an issue whose time has come. And in these volatile times that we find ourselves in, I think that a true coming to the table of all parties and forthrightly and honestly looking for just how can we together make amends for the sins from the past. And I'm optimistic that we're getting to get towards that point. I would like to say one more thing, if that's okay.
1: Yes.
0: So I just wanted to just say something else about my memoir, Black Power, Black Lawyer. It's not just a memoir. It's part memoir, but it's also part textbook. It's part study guide, and it's part expose. And I say part textbook because I tell about a lot of these things in my book. I tell about it from a personal point of view, from someone who actually went through a lot of these issues during the time I was going through them. When I'm 16 years old, opening up the paper, the Black Panther paper, and seeing that point number 3 that actually talked about reparations. My book, it stitches together suspense and calamity and humor and wit into a tapestry that includes history and politics and law, culture, and yep, sometimes even romance. But basically, in essence, I, in my book, offer my truth, and I offer it unapologetically and unfiltered with honesty and authenticity. And I really want my life's quest for justice as a Black Power advocate and as a Black movement lawyer and as a reparations activist, I want all of it to awaken, to inform, to provoke, to move, and at best to fire up folk to be part of this whole struggle.
1: I'm thinking about that Frederick Douglass quote, if there is no struggle, there is no progress.
0: Those who profess to favor freedom and yet depreciate agitation are those who want the crops without plowing up the ground. They want the lightning. They want the rain without the thunder and the lightning. And they want the ocean without its mighty roars or something like that. I'm sorry. I just get very passionate about that speech because Frederick Douglass talked about power conceding nothing without a demand. And that's what we must do. That's what we're trying to do with respect to our claim for reparations. Speaking out to power.
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5: Hello, and welcome to Earth Riot Radio. I'm Reverend Billy at the Church of Steps Shopping here in New York City. Once a week on Sundays, we hold forth at the Earth Church in downtown Manhattan in the East Village. I welcome you to join us. I'll give you the rest of that information a little bit later in the show. But right now, we want to talk about today's message. We're looking at identity. Many of us are discovering who we are right now, finding ourselves, and we're walking out into the sunlight, and we're saying, here I am. I'm proud to be here. I have equal rights as a citizen. Here I am. My race, my gender, my history, my community, my health, my education, many things go into identity, don't they? Today, we want to point out that there's something that we're missing in our identity creating. And that is, we're forgetting that we are of the earth, of, for, and by the earth. We're earth beings. And we share life with these other living beings and with the soil and the water and the air, which is all full of life. Some of the life we can't see at all. It's invisible to us. A lot of it is just mysterious. And some of the living beings that we do know about, we're killing. We're creating extinction every day. Well, you see, that's why Earth needs to be a part of our identity, because it makes it possible for us to be stronger in our defense of the idea of surviving here. If we admit, oh yes, we're part of this physical environment, we share life with other life, if that's a part of our identity, our activism is so much stronger. That's what we find in the Church of Stop Shopping. Wants you to explore this with us over the next half hour. Amen. Here we go. Here we go. Somebody give me an earth-a-lujah.

We're gonna take that journey, you and me. Take that time. Get the map. Got the map? Oh, it's inside us. We forgot that. Now we remember. The Earth gave us the map. Thank you, Earth. Yeah. We'll be singing beautiful Earth until you guided us, and now we

Our sacred grandmother, Mother Earth, is what it's all about. Once we understand and know and feel that she is alive, you know, Western science has ascertained that. In the early 80s, they sank a shaft in Greenland, of all places, a mile or so down into the earth, and brought up data for months and months. And with that data, they ascertained that the earth is a living organism in space. So now you've got your proof. You've got your proof. So please, stop putting it in your heart. Get it up here and put it here. And she's alive. And she hurts. And she feels like you and I.

0: Man, Reverend Billy Beck again. Now, we have just had an experience together of a succession of kinds of music. We've had the hooting of the barred owl. We've had Neil Young. We've had the Ojibwe drummers. And we had the Stop Shopping Choir. Now, it's our experience in the Church of Stop Shopping, as we have been exploring for more than 20 years now with many singers and musicians, we believe that the earth flows through music. And the earth, as an observation of its natural state, the earth is always singing. Every part of the earth, even the desert, is making sounds that are unique, songs that are unique, identities, you might say, to those rocks, to that wind, to those birds, to those animals, to those lizards, to those bacteria. It's all singing all the time. And we feel, in being among people that have created their personal identity without including the earth, music is the way. Music is the doorway to, and you don't know why. You know, you abandon the naming and the numbering. You don't exactly know. It's like being in the wilds, a good musical experience. Am I right? Amen. Well, now, I just had that demonstrated to me. I listened to, in succession, two versions of my favorite things. And you know, the famous Sound of Music version with Julie Andrews singing the Nanny with the Very Privileged Children, and the Admiral, her boss, who is falling in love with her throughout the movie. She sings, "If you have the blues, this is what you do about it." And it sounds like a Broadway number. It's classic. It's a great tune, and very effectively sung by Julie Andrews. Well, now, another version that I heard is John Coltrane. And John Coltrane and McCoy Tyner and his ensemble. Who's on drums? Is that Elvin Jones or Max Roach? Their version of My Favorite Things is very subversive, and it became an event in the revolution, the civil rights, social movement, the peace movement trying to end American aggression abroad, especially in Vietnam, the women's movement. This was an anthem that helped lots of people be bold and impactful activists. Well, now, the favorite things of John Coltrane comes out of the tradition of Charlie Parker, of his, you can hear the melody back in there, but you are listening to the melody from the perspective of this glittering spatial spiral that John Coltrane weaves around and at different distances from the main anthem of the Sound of Music movie. And as a result, you feel like you are in the natural world. You are looking back at humanity. You're not buying into the brain worm, the ditty you can't not hum of that melody. You're out in an inventing space. In fact, you know, if even listening to a record, but certainly live, and what you're about to hear is a live recording. I think it took place in Denmark at a John Coltrane concert. Every musical phrase, every few seconds, you just don't know what he'll do next. And that constant invention is much more like nature. That's what nature is.
1: Oh, cream-colored ponies and crisp apple strudels, doorbells and sleigh bells and schnitzel with noodles, wild geese that fly with the moon on their wings. These are a few of my favorite things. Oh, together. In white dresses with blue satin sashes, snowflakes that stay on my nose and eyelashes, silver white winters that melt into spring. These are a few

Hello, welcome to News from the Natural World. I'm Savitri D. In Brazil, wildfires scorched a fifth of the Pantanal's Encontro das Águas State Park, home to the highest concentration of jaguars in Brazil. After a month of roaring fires, a downpour of rain put out the worst of the flames, but experts are warning of further fire risks from underground embers and hot days ahead. The fire spelled disaster for the Pantanal's ecosystems, which are struggling to recover from an onslaught of unpredictable and increasingly frequent fires that experts associate with climate change. In 2022, the world lost 6.6 million hectares of forest, an area larger than Sri Lanka, and deforestation rates increased by 4%. Much of the forest loss last year occurred in the tropics, and nearly two-thirds of it was in relatively undisturbed primary forests, while forest degradation more than deforestation remains a serious problem in temperate and boreal forests. Despite being far off the pace to achieve an end to deforestation by 2030, a goal that 145 countries pledged to pursue in 2021, more than 50 countries have cut their deforestation rates and are on track to end deforestation within their borders by the end of the century. On September 30th, the Indonesian government announced the birth of a female Sumatran rhino at the Sumatran Rhino Sanctuary. The new birth brings the captive population of the species to 10. Estimates put the wild population at 34 to 47 individuals, making Sumatran rhinos one of the world's most endangered species. Each new calf born in captivity signals hope that the species will persist for another generation, but serious problems remain. All of the captive males are closely related. Plans to capture more rhinos have stalled, and the existing wild populations are slowly disappearing. The new designation of a UNESCO World Heritage Site in Ethiopia will also come with the relocation of the more than 20,000 people living inside Bale Mountains National Park. The park is a critically important area for a number of threatened endemic species, the endangered Ethiopian wolf, and the critically endangered mountain nyala, a large antelope. There are 1,600 flowering plant species in the park, 163 of which are native to the area. The park had few permanent settlements before it was established in the 1970s, and only seasonal pastoralists came to graze the grasslands. However, the population and settlements increased rapidly, along with a shift from traditional livestock husbandry that grazed through the area to mixed farming that also plowed the land. Today, the park has more than 3,000 households, each with about 8 residents and seasonal resource users. Park officials say that as new people move to the region and families grow, farmland and cattle grazing areas are expanding and encroaching on the park's woodlands. This has increased the stress on water and other natural resources and reduced forest cover and habitat for wild species. They've also noticed a loss of wildlife corridors and an increase in invasive species. Community members have mixed feelings about the planned relocation, with longtime residents mostly opposing it due to attachment to the land and fear over their livelihoods, and others open to receiving fair compensation in exchange. Research suggests that rats have an imagination. Animals can think about places and objects that aren't right in front of them, using their thoughts to imagine walking to a location or moving a remote object to a specific spot. Like humans, when rodents experience places and events, specific neural activity patterns are activated in the hippocampus, an area of the brain responsible for spatial memory. A new study finds rats can voluntarily generate these same activity patterns and do so to recall remote locations distant from their current position. The rat can indeed activate the representation of places in the environment without going there, says Chongqi Lai, first author of a paper describing the new findings. Even if his physical body is fixed, his spatial thoughts can go to a very faraway place. This ability to imagine locations away from one's current position is fundamental to remembering past events and imagining possible future scenarios. Therefore, the new work shows that animals, like humans, possess a form of imagination. For the first time, one of the oldest military strategies has been observed in our closest evolutionary relatives.
chimpanzees use high ground to conduct reconnaissance on rival groups, often before making forays into enemy territory at times when there is reduced risk of confrontation. Tactical use of elevated terrain in warfare situations has long been considered unique to humans, but chimpanzees also use high ground to conduct reconnaissance on rival groups, often before making forays into enemy territory at times when there is reduced risk of confrontation. Researchers conducted a 3-year study of 2 neighboring chimpanzee groups in the West African forests of Côte d'Ivoire, tracking the primates as they traversed their respective territories, including an overlapping border area where skirmishes occasionally took place. The team found that chimpanzees were more than twice as likely to climb hills when heading towards this contested frontier as when they were traveling into the heart of their own territory. While atop border hills, chimpanzees were more likely to refrain from noisily eating or foraging and spend time quietly resting, enabling them to hear distant sounds of rival groups. Researchers say this is the first evidence for an animal other than humans making strategic use of elevation to assess the risks of intergroup conflict. In the 1980s, geophysicists made a startling discovery. 2 continent-sized blobs of unusual material were found deep near the center of the Earth, one beneath the African continent and one beneath the Pacific Ocean. Each blob is twice the size of the moon and likely composed of different proportions of elements than the mantle surrounding it. Where did these strange blobs, formerly known as Large Low Velocity Provinces, or LLVPs, come from? A new study by Caltech researchers suggests they are remnants of an ancient planet that violently collided with Earth billions of years ago in the same giant impact that created our moon. And now, the sounds of extinction. Approximately 500 birds, 100 mammals, and 120 herpetofaunistic species, in addition to 400 fish, are known to inhabit Palestine, the so-called Palestinian territories, which include the Gaza Strip and the West Bank. Some 500 million birds are estimated to migrate through the region twice each year. The national animal of this region is the gazelle. There are several endangered species within the Gaza Strip and the West Bank of the Palestinian territories, including the Arabian gazelle, Buxton's gerd, and the Anduin's gull. Diseases passed from human contact and the lack of food security is the most common threats to these animals. The Wadi Gaza, or Gaza Valley, is located in central Gaza. Known for the distinctive feature of twists and turns, Wadi Gaza has 8 major curves in its path across the Gaza Strip. 6 smaller rivers feed into the main valley. The wetland is naturally sustained by rain-fed springs that start more than 62 miles to the east in the hills near Hebron in the West Bank. Within Gaza, it twists and turns before spilling into the Mediterranean Sea. The Wadi Gaza has been mightily impacted by intense pressures from population density in the Gaza Strip. Sewage and trash have decimated the landscape, and waters are sequestered by settlers on the Israeli side of the border wall. Over the past few years, tremendous effort has been made to clean the waterways and resuscitate the habitat for the many species that live there. Some of the species found in Gaza are the admiral butterfly, the barn swallow, the biscuit beetle, the camel cricket, the Canaan dog, the carpet viper, Cinereus vultures, the coddling moth, the common 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

0: One night, I woke up, got out of bed, put on my shoes, pulled on some pants, and grabbed a shirt. Just glanced back at Sabi and Lena and ran out the door. And I ran to the wildest part of the wildest forest that we have within running distance. Some people wouldn't call it wild. It's in the middle of 25 million people. But there was a big moon, so I could see my way through I could follow the path through the forest in Prospect Park. And the barred owl was hooting. And the insects, just layer upon layer of rhythms, symphony of rhythms. And then the thing about being in a forest at night, you know that there are possums, there are nocturnal beings. And it's not necessarily in their best interest to show themselves. But the owls and the insects were the... Well... The wind and the leaves, and there was just lots of singing. Different kinds. And rustling back in the woods, you could hear life forms. Could only guess what they were. Moving the twigs and the leaves on the forest floor. And I stayed out there a long time until the sky got pale. By that time, I could feel the trees talking to me, and I was listening. I could hear language in the music. And I was whispering back, hoping that my language was accepted in return. Maybe there was a time when my ancestors understood this language. I walked back into the city, back to my home. But I picked up my diary before I went to sleep. Asked myself the question in my diary, what will this do the next time you're in the lobby with the singers, the lobby of JP Morgan Chase?
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0: TUC Radio, Time of Useful Consciousness. Nuclear war and Annie Jacobson's reasons for peace. Against the threats of the use of nuclear weapons by NATO, the U.S., Russia, and Israel. The investigative journalist and acclaimed author, specializing in weapons and war, Annie Jacobson, has come closer than other investigators to the razor edge of secrecy that surrounds the current nuclear war machine. Her book, Nuclear War, is based on hundreds of interviews with war planners and engineers, plus recently declassified documents. While right now, in October of 2024, the very few survivors of the bombings of Hiroshima and Nagasaki are being honored with a Nobel Peace Prize, we are urgently looking for the peacemakers of today. Annie Jacobson, like Daniel Ellsberg before her, reminds us that a doomsday killing machine has been designed, capable of destroying not just two cities, but life on this planet. First with fire and heat, and then 10 years of darkness and ice sheets from nuclear winter. Annie Jacobson's book, Nuclear War, A Scenario, has 373 pages of interviews and sources, but it covers only 72 minutes of real time, beginning at 0 hour with the launch of one rogue nuclear missile in Jacobson's scenario from North Korea that will hit the Pentagon only 38 minutes later and destroy all of Washington, D.C. Annie Jacobson guides us through 72 minutes, where the U.S. counterattack on North Korea sets off a Russian response on the U.S. and a U.S. response on Russia. Here now is the question and answer section of an interview by tech writer Quentin Hardy for the Commonwealth Club in San Francisco. He and Annie Jacobson spoke on March 27, 2024.
1: One of our viewers asked earlier, what happens to submarines with weapons or the bunkers or the nuclear plane after the nuclear war begins, or even before? Mm-hmm. They are in play on many levels as well.
2: That's right. I mean, the submarines, they're not called the handmaidens of the apocalypse for nothing. The United States has 14 Ohio-class nuclear-armed, nuclear-powered submarines, and they're technically what are called second strike, which means even if an enemy were to take out all of our missile silos, those submarines are undetectable. They are going around the oceans, not all 14 at the same time, but a good many of them. And the shocking part is that they take just 14 minutes to launch from the presidential order. The ICBMs take even less, 60 seconds. One of the common quips is they don't call the Minutemen for nothing. Mm-hmm. But these submarines have, you know, 90 some odd warheads on them, and they can take out an entire nation. You know, the idea of redundancy is a concept that is built into nuclear command and control. But a synonym for that is absurdity, because at a point, to the listener's question, you know, what point is too much? Yes, the submarines would most likely continue to move around under the oceans after the world has been annihilated.
1: Going just as Russia and China are patrolling our coasts, they're patrolling the coasts of those nations and many others. You spend a lot of time in the book talking about the realities of the blast center, the fires, the radiation. And I think it would be useful to touch on that now, both on land in Washington, D.C., and then in the destructive power of a single submarine. Mm-hmm. What does one blast look like, and how much firepower is there in one of these submarines? You mentioned 14 mm-hmm. warheads. What does that mean?
2: Mm-hmm. You know, the center point of a thermonuclear weapon is a 180 million degree blast of light. It is so incomprehensible, that kind of temperature. And everything is incinerated. People turn into combusting carbon with a 1 megaton thermonuclear bomb. That's a full mile radius of fire. And I describe in the book what happens to people in the rings going out in sort of 5-10 mile increments. And again, this is not Annie Jacobson's imagination. These are sourced from Defense Department documents that have been compiled based on the effects, starting with the Hiroshima and Nagasaki bombs in 1945, and then becoming, you know, expanded and elaborated during the 50s when the U.S. was doing atmospheric weapons testing, both in Nevada and in the Pacific Ocean, compiling nuclear effects on people and on things. And to answer your question about the power of the submarine, you know, the submarine has, it used to have 24 launch tubes. Now it has 20. So you can think about these 20 Trident missiles. Each one is MIRVed. I mean, this is such nuclear geekdom, but it's there in the book for everyone to know about because your trillions of dollars have paid for them over eight decades.
1: And MIRV stands for?
2: Multiple independently targetable reentry vehicle. And what that
1: multiple
2: means, multiple, it means that, you know, it's so much technology. And interestingly, this technology is decades old, by the way, but a MIRVed warhead was meant to sort of trick any interceptor missile that might try to take it out, because the warhead releases and then the multiple warheads inside the nose cone release and are able to travel independently to these different targets.
1: Let's just cut to it. Not multiple warheads, multiple nuclear bombs.
2: That's right. That's
1: okay.
2: Right.
1: So
2: that's right.
1: Not 20 tubes, 20 tubes in which there are each multiple nuclear
2: yes.
1: bombs. How many
2: yes.
1: nuclear bombs in total in a typical submarine?
2: About 90.
1: Okay.
2: Zero.
1: Yeah. Each one probably more powerful than Hiroshima.
2: Oh, my God.
1: Keep going.
2: Each one, I mean, you can really geek out on the numbers, right, because it changes. But, like, let's say a 300-kiloton warhead or a 400-kiloton warhead. Hiroshima was 15 kilotons. Think about the degree of power, the order of magnitude on that.
1: Hmm. Okay. So, cycling back to the book itself, in this scenario, we counterattack on North Korea. The Russians let go their full fire and fury, do what we're trained to do if the Russians attack, correct? There
2: That's
1: is
2: right.
1: no stop. Nobody scales back at that
2: yeah.
1: point, right? There is no rational system in which they go, hold on, everybody, just take a day. Right.
2: That's right.
1: They just go.
2: And let's stop for a minute to discuss, if we may, how such things are known, right?
1: Mm-hmm.
2: Because again, as I mentioned, nuclear war plans are jealously guarded secrets. I refer to a rare declassified war game from 1983 called Proud Prophet. What the declassification of that war game did was allow a certain professor from Yale named Paul Bracken, who had participated in it, to speak generally about that war game without, you know, crossing his security, violating his security clearance. And what he said was this. He said, no matter how nuclear war begins, whether it involves NATO or doesn't involve NATO, whether it involves tactical weapons or doesn't involve tactical weapons, if China gets involved or China doesn't get involved, no matter what, it ends in total apocalypse. And that is most definitely something that people should take note of.
1: Mm. Yes. Not to give too much away, but essentially the world ends.
2: The world does end, and then we have nuclear winter. What happens? there's a secondary effect of nuclear. First, there's the blast. First, there's the light. Then there's the blast. Then there's the wind and the, you know, destroying, you know, pushing several hundred mile an hour winds, just destroying everything moving out from ground zero. And then there are what are called megafires. And the megafires grow so strong, and with hurricane force winds, they end up making their own weather. These are 100 square mile areas of megafire. And imagine that times 1,000. And imagine that in the United States, in North Korea, and in Russia. And then imagine 330 billion pounds of soot being lofted into the troposphere, because that's what climate modeling shows us will happen. And this goes back to the nuclear winter theory that was originally written in 1983, the five authors, one of whom was famously Carl Sagan. And Sagan's young student at the time, Brian Toon, now Professor Toon, was a source for me in the book. And we had some very interesting conversations about how initially in 1983, the Defense Department tried to make the claim that nuclear winter was Soviet propaganda. And they were very effective in doing that, because all these decades later, people still ask that question. You know, mm-hmm. Isn't that Soviet propaganda? Well, it's certainly not. And, you know, humble as they were, the original authors conceded that their analog climate modeling, 1983, computers weren't what they are today, that there were limitations to their projections about how long nuclear winter would last. They thought it would last a couple of years. Well, state-of-the-art climate modeling today tells us nuclear winter would last between 7 and 10 years. And so to your point about the mid-latitudes, the breadbasket of the world, you know, from Iowa to Ukraine, becomes covered, the bodies of water become covered in large sheets of ice. There's a temperature drop of 40 degrees Fahrenheit. And so agriculture fails. And so, yes, to answer your question, you know, a lot of other nations are not involved in the nuclear war whatsoever. They didn't start it. They don't have nuclear weapons. They weren't involved. But this is where calculations now tell us that 5 billion people will die. In my interviews with former FEMA director Craig Fugate, he talked about how FEMA prepares for asteroid strikes. They prepare for nuclear war. These are called low probability, high consequence events. And so when you think about it, nuclear war is the only event other than an asteroid strike that could end the world, could end civilization in a few hours. You really have to wonder, why aren't more people working to solve this problem? Because we really do exist on the razor's edge right now.
1: Many people are interested in the writing of this book. Was there anything jaw-dropping, shocking, or surprising you learned that wasn't in the book, but you can share now? We've destroyed the planet. What else you got?
2: I mean, literally, I hope people read the book, because it's like people who have read the book tell me, you know, I thought to myself, why did she drop the jaw-dropping bomb here? There's still all these pages left. And then they realize that's just the beginning. You know, it's one ridiculously impossible true fact after the next.
1: We didn't even get into the electromagnetic pulses that knock out every hospital in the country. Save it for later, folks. Read the book.
2: And another thing I'll say about the reporting is that, you know, imagine the kind of heat that I faced. And I mean good heat from my editor, from fact checkers, from to really make sure and drill down on some of these situations, these hypothetical situations that A follows B, C happens. That's what was really alarming, to be able to multiple source things like an EMP going off, precisely what happens, and to be able to cut through a lot of the report, the existing reporting that you can see once you really begin to drill down on the facts and go to the generals and get the exact quotes, you can see, oh my goodness, so much of this has not been reported. And I'm speaking about the EMP in particular, because, you know, different elements of the press would maybe see one issue as, oh, that's what the Republicans are for or against, so we're not going to report that. And then the other side says, oh, that's what the liberals are for or against, so we're not going to report on that. And people have not been reporting on these things to all of our peril, because people need to know the fact-based science behind some of these potential, you know, multiple catastrophes on top of one another.
1: Another viewer asks, now that the book is out, is there anything you would add or change? You've been talking about it. You've been doing a lot of interviews. People ask you questions. What might you have done different in the book if you could take it all back and start?
2: Well, it's only been out for a few hours. So right now, I'm really confident. You know, I what I reported is right there front and center. But that's a terrific question, because, you know, you want to keep your ear to the ground for the future. And often when the paperback comes out, I end up writing a foreword or an afterword to examine exactly that excellent question.
1: Someone asks, what about AI? Do you see AI coming into this system? And would that be a new unknown unknown?
2: So many of the nuclear war command and control systems are, you know, analog. Right. So, for example, all the missiles are, and people are shocked when they hear that.
1: Yeah.
2: As you can read in the book, the sub-launched ballistic missiles are guided not by high technology, but by star sighting, the ancient form of navigation. And this is to keep them from being hacked. I interviewed General Toohill, the former America's first cyber chief during the Obama administration. And, you know, cyber certainly has an interesting role in our society in terms of threats, but separate right now, it is distinctly in a separate lane from nuclear command and control.
1: So let's turn to what might be done, because you hint in various places in the book, it doesn't have to be like this. Steps could be taken. What is the realistic other scenario in which we're not looking at this scenario?
2: The hopeful part of it, I think, goes like this, right? So when I was a young high school student, there was a television miniseries called The Day After, and it portrayed a fictional version of war, nuclear war, between the United States and then Soviet Russia. And, you know, the ABC executives were encouraged not to air it because it was so horrific. And they aired it anyways. And people got very upset. 100 million people watched that miniseries, me, but also a very important person, President Ronald Reagan. And he wrote in his memoirs, in his journal as president, that he was greatly depressed. His words. And remember, before this, Reagan was all about, you know, nuclear supremacy. He believed in the arms race. He was part of it. And after seeing The Day After, he came to a different

0: And so you might say that's 12,500 too many, but it's certainly a step in the right direction.
1: It's in the right direction, absolutely. Unfortunately, it also gave us the concept of Star Wars and a perfect shield against nuclear weapons. Several trillion dollars later, or however much they've spent, how effective is that nuclear shield?
0: You know, the way I read that situation is Reagan really backed down off of that because of his impact, because of how he felt after seeing the day after. At least that is the interpretation of, if you look at the timeline, he was very pro-SDI before that. You know, the problem with trying to intercept nuclear missiles, whether it's from the ground or from space, is that it doesn't work. And we're kind of out of time, so we can't get into it. But, you know, very early on in the scenario, I describe what happens when one of our 44 interceptor missile tries to go up against an incoming missile.
1: And we have a little extra time. What happens?
0: Okay, well, when you consider, so, you know, I was at a dinner party with, and I, two, three, four years ago, and I mentioned that I was working on this book, and someone said to me, "Oh, Annie, we have interceptor missiles like the Iron Dome." And I, you know, I didn't want to tell them they were wrong. I figured I'm going to wait and let them read the book. But that is a fantasy. We have 44 interceptor missiles. Russia alone has 1,670 missiles on ready for launch status. We have approximately the same. We actually have a little bit more. And so how are 44 missiles? And by the way, they have a shoot down rate of between 40 and 50% only. How are 44 missiles going to go up against the mother load of 1,000 or more nuclear?
1: And we just got a late ad question that's pertinent to this.
0: Okay.
1: In the case of a nuclear war, does every country with nuclear weapons launch? Does China jump in? Does Britain jump in? Does France jump in? Does India jump in?
0: And that is the question that might have to be in nuclear war scenario part two. I mean, I don't say that in jest, because I think the real point that I was trying to make by ending at 74 minutes, 72 minutes plus, you know, is that, and when all the electricity goes out from the nuclear EMP, you won't know. How would you know?
1: Mm. Right. It's just darkness on every sense. Mm-hmm. So could be, depends on how they game it. Pakistan and India are facing each other off, and this has already happened. Who knows?
0: The commander of STRATCOM, the former commander of STRATCOM, when he, General Keeler, when he and I were discussing this, we were discussing Russia, U.S., and the nuclear arsenals that they have, and were they to get into a conflict. He said to me, and this is a quote, "The world could end in the next couple of hours."
1: Mm. Yes, absolutely. There might be some healing, but the damage would be... earliest civilization, 5,000 years... humans gaining speech, 50,000 years, you know, social interaction, probably that long a period to heal from this, correct?
0: Mm-hmm. Which is why I have a coda in the book that is 24,000 years later, you know, after doing these 24-minute acts.
1: Mm-hmm.
0: And, you know, there's this incredible archaeological site, now a UNESCO site, in southern Turkey called Göbekli Tepe. And I interviewed one of the two archaeologists who were there that day in 1993 when it was discovered. And it's from 12,000 years ago. And it was a lost civilization until 1993. And it's sort of rewriting history's timeline in terms of man, in terms of science, in terms of civilization, because it was a society of hunter-gatherers. And yet... they built this incredible facility, if you will, kind of like a we don't know if it was a temple. You can see photographs in the book. You can see them online, Göbekli Tepe. But it really got me thinking, looking at those photographs, to your point, about this idea that, you know, man has evolved over tens of thousands of years very rapidly recently, to the point where we have actually created a technology, a system of technology that can kill us in a matter of hours. And it reminded me of the Einstein quote where

0: where he was said to have been asked, you know, about nuclear war. And he said, I don't know what weapons World War III will be fought, but World War IV will be fought with sticks and stones.
1: Absolutely. In our few minutes left, I wanted to ask you about the writing of this book. You mentioned 2 or 4 years ago you were thinking about this and working on it. What's it like to stay with a subject like this for so long?
0: You know, I actually am really a believer in information is king. And so I have no problem looking into something deeply and finding the details that I can, you know, report to the people, because I really believe in sort of that Eisenhower quote, right? Like, he's so famous when he left his final speech as president, where he refers to the military industrial complex, right? But my more favorite part of that speech is the what comes next, where he says that a knowledgeable citizenry can balance out all of that. And that's always what I'm here for, is to become more aware and share what I learn. And that gives me a sense of hope and peacefulness.
1: I must ask, when you were last with us at the Commonwealth Club, you were here for your book, Surprise, Kill, Vanish, which was roughly a story of America's military assassins. It's more complex than that, but you have a very interesting niche you've carved out for yourself. Did you always want to be a writer of this sort?
0: I did not intend. You know, what comes to mind is the old saying of, like, ride the horse in the direction it's going. And that's just, is my journey, I suppose.
1: Yes.
0: Find myself interviewing really interesting people whose lives are very different than mine, choices are very different than mine, but nonetheless, we're all Americans.
1: Yes, and they work out and perform violence on behalf of their country. How do you feel about them as a group now?
0: Well, my job is again to report the facts to the people, mm-hmm. and I do it. My aim always is to do it with the least opinion and the most sincere relaying of story. And that must be how I'm built, because that just seems to be the easiest manner in which to write, because I listen to people's story and I simply work to convey the information as it was told to me. Of course, I come to my own conclusions about things, but I really much prefer to write books that people from all sides of the, all walks of earth, of all sides of the aisles, plural, you know, take away different things from my book. Then I feel like I've done my job as a journalist.
1: Well, you've certainly delivered it on this one. It's extremely well reported. It's extremely authoritative. It's extremely readable. And I encourage everyone to pick up a copy of Annie's new book at the local bookstore, whatever gets it into your hands, because it is going to illuminate a very, very necessary part of our lives and perhaps help take us in a more positive direction.
2: You heard questions for Annie Jacobson, author of Nuclear War, A Scenario. She was interviewed by tech writer Quentin Hardy for the Commonwealth Club in San Francisco. He and Annie Jacobson spoke on March 27, 2024. 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

0: What did I hear at 12 o'clock in the daytime? 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
1: Man, you don't hear no church bell ringing at 12 o'clock in the day.
0: Yes, indeed. Somebody must be dead.
1: Ain't nobody dead. Somebody must be dead drunk.
0: No, I think it's a funeral.
1: Now, look here. I believe it is a funeral. I believe I hear that trombone phone.

0: This is Sabor Latino on WERU, Community Radio, 89.9 FM, Blue Hill, WERU.org, streaming on los WERU.org y en las aplicaciones. Man, I almost did it. Couldn't stick the landing. All right. Hi, yo soy La Joanita, and I am joined by
1: DJ K.
0: And we're here with you for the next 2 hours with some Latino music from across Latin America. And so we're going to kick it off with, let's see. Well, the exciting news is that there's a new album out by Karol G. And if you're unfamiliar with Karol G, she's essentially like the same level as Bad Bunny, I'd say.
1: Yeah.
0: Like a superstar, international superstar. So, yeah, let's hear it. This is called For You, My Lover, and it's the one that I've been playing the most since it came out. Let's hear it.
2: For you, my lover, pa que te enamore.